Sergio Pereira, Brightness of You, del disco Colors of Time. Un disco nuevo aquí en el estudio, WERU. Bueno, un poco del pronóstico, the weather. This is the weather forecast for Bar Harbor. Tonight, partly cloudy, low around 59. Southwest wind around 5 miles per hour, becoming calm in the evening. Wednesday, increasing clouds with a high near 84. Calm wind becoming southwest, 5 to 9 miles per hour in the morning. Wednesday night, a chance of showers after 5 a.m. Otherwise, mostly cloudy, low around 57. Light south wind, chance of precipitation 30%. Bienvenidos a Sabor Latino, conmigo, con Susana Díaz. Continuamos con otro disco nuevo aquí en el estudio de Getz Gilberto 76, Stan Getz y João Gilberto, y Aguas de Marzo.

Sergio Pereira. 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Y Stan Getz y Raul Gilberto con Retrato en Blanco y Preto. A little bit of community events. From June 10 to June 30 of COD and Community, traveling literary banners at the Mulholland Gallery in Lubeck. Linda Buckmaster's traveling literary banners of COD and Communities will be at the Mulholland Gallery. The reception is Saturday, June 13, 5 p.m. The exhibit consists of 8 3x5-foot soft fabric banners adapted from Linda's book, Elemental, A Miscellany of Salt, Cod, and Islands. 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That would be June 10th, tomorrow, 2 to 3 p.m. Haystack Artist Presentations, June 10th, 7 to 8 p.m. Presenters Matthew Hebert, Laura Mochales Mate, coinciding with each of our summer sessions, Haystack faculty, visiting artists, studio assistant fellows, and Fab Lab residents share their inspirations, ideas, and work. 7 p.m. the Gateway Auditorium tomorrow at Haystack Artist Presents. 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Eliana Elias sings and plays Bill Evans. Y esta canción se llama Miña, All Mine.

Bebe Gilberto, Bananera, Sergio Pereira con Colors of Time y Eliana Elias con Miña. WRU is on low power for the next 1 or 2 weeks. 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Listeners who are on the edge of our signal will not be able to get us during this time. Parts have been ordered and we appreciate your patience.

Itamara Kurax con Blauage del disco Love Dance, the ballad album. Tania Maria con Bom Bom Bom Chi Chi Chi, live at the Blue Note. Continuamos con Tania Maria del disco Live at the Blue Note.

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La banda Ramírez con Lizzie's Lounge, live Latin jazz. Carolyn Steinberg Ramírez en flute, Chacho Ramírez en drums, Carly Maldonado en congas, Jack Glotman en piano y Michael O'Brien en bass. Otro disco nuevo aquí en el estudio. Y continuamos con The Latin Giants Play the Music of the Palladium, Tito Lives, featuring all stars of the former Tito Puente Orchestra y La Orquesta.

the Latin Giants play the music of the Palladium, featuring all stars of the former Tito Puente Orchestra. 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

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Buenas noches.

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tune in to WERU 89.9 FM Blue Hill Wednesday nights 10 to 12 to join us on the midnight train. You never really know where you're going, but I mean, you'll end up somewhere nice, and that's how I'd put it. It's like some fancy snack platter, some like charcuterie situation. You get a little taste of everything, you really do, each time. And I'm Rosie. I will be your conductor and your snack plate curator.

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3: When it has to get done, it has to be Cat Beast. Recorded live at Squeaker's Raccoon Saloon in lovely Myrtle Beach, South Carolina. 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
4: 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Ain't that a kick in the cat beast?
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Cat Beast gets me excited. Hello, my loves. This is Angie, and welcome to another Cat Beast Party. I do thank you so much for tuning in. And we'll start off by thanking the radio stations that air Cat Beast Party, KUR at Kutztown University, Radio Free Nashville, Global Community Radio, WERU in Bangor, Maine, KURU in Silver City, New Mexico, KOPN in Columbia, Missouri, WHPW in Harpswell, Maine, WBTV in Burlington, Vermont, KXCJ in Cave Junction, Oregon, KACR in Alameda, California, and KZGM in Kabul, Missouri. On the 45, we'll be rocking around a bit, which we always tend to do here anyway, and right now we will backtrack. There was Group Love and Colors from their Never Trust a Happy Song, which is true. It's good advice there from that album. Foxy Gin with Take the Kids Off Broadway, title track from that one. The Opossum from Joyce Manor, and a Rainbow Kitten Surprise with the song Possum Queen. And then, of course, as always, the Cat Beast theme as done by the Cat Beasts. Yeah, that's the ticket. I'll buy that. And right now, here's something brand new from Mac and Cheese. Of course, Ryan O'Reilly from your Nashville Predators. From the Pizza Party album, this is the Robot Song on the Cat Beast Party.

the Cat Beast Party, brought to you by Nub Armstrong, U Chevrolet, and Monkey Farm. Don't be a sumbitch pile of monkey nuts. Come down and see old Nub. Get a slightly used Chevrolet or a seriously traumatized monkey. You know Nub, he'll tote the note.

0: This Cappy's party isn't for everybody, just the sexy people.
1: That's what she said.
0: It's Angie. This is the Cappy's party, getting sexier by the year. Hey, by the way, don't forget, all older episodes of the Cappy's party are on archive.org, and the current ones are on Mixcloud, iTunes, and on Podomatic. We will backtrack now. There was Leila Lovitch with Lucky Number, and Oh Lucky Man from the Grapes of Wrath. Also Morphine in the song that I saw a video for not that long ago called Have a Lucky Day. And then Devo was telling you all about The Girl You Want. And then there was She's a Genius from Jet. Very good song from their Shaka Rock album. And then you heard The Exotic Ones, The Pride of Nashville, Tennessee. And that was their Cappy's Party theme. Now, there's supposed to be a gig coming up on the 4th of July for my Nashville peeps. Cha-Cha Heels are playing, and I forget what, I forget where they're playing. But Cha-Cha Heels are playing somewhere mysterious on the 4th of July, and we got plenty of time. I will find out from Steph where they're playing, maybe by the next hour. And, yeah, you should be there, because it's a good show. All right, let's see. Yes, and please forgive me for playing Mr. Roboto from Styx. It was a theme. I had to do it. And then there's the Saints, of course, with their very hilarious international robots from Eternally Yours. And then, of course, Connie Francis with Robot Man Indeed. All right, well, like I said, we're going to do some rocking right now. So we'll start off with Black Rebel Motorcycle Club. Whatever happened to my rock and roll? Good question. Whatever happened to my rock and roll lifestyle? I just can't afford it anymore, I guess. Anyway, enjoy.

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the Cat Beast Party, brought to you by Nub Armstrong, Hughes Chevrolet, and Monkey Farm. Don't be a sumbitch pile of monkey nuts. Come down and see old Nub. Get a slightly used Chevrolet or a seriously traumatized monkey. You know Nub, he'll tote the note.

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0: Hello, my loves. This is Angie, and I am doing an hour of goth music because I can. Yes. So thank you for tuning in to this week's spooky hour of the Cat Beast Party. And I'll say hello to my friends, Spooky Steph and Ryan in Donaldson, Tennessee, Colleen and Cray Cray. If you want to know why she's Cray Cray, well, just beware, okay? All right. Hello to Becky, who's very scary in Long Island City, and of course Michelle in Murfreesboro, Daniel and Ellie in Erie, Madison, Chris and Sherry and Andy and Kelly, Steve and Mankey Boodle, Carl in the future, and Lauren, Stuart, Kate, or actually, I'm sorry, Coleman, Kate, Lauren, and Stubaca at Buckets Bar and Grill. Buckets Bar and Grill. All right, we're going to backtrack now. There was my friend Nut Dave, and he had a Cat Beast Party anthem, Echo and the Bunnyman, and a song I hope to hear this coming Monday night, Bedbugs and Ballyhoo, Happy House from Susie and the Banshees, Front 242, You Have to Feed the Felines. I love that song. Passion of Lovers from Bauhaus, and as always, the radio-free Cat Beast theme. And now it's time for a very, very scary Monkey Minute.

It was a bright and sunny day in Longwood, Florida. And a rhesus macaque is on the loose. Video submitted by a News 6 viewer shows the monkey wandering through an open field not far from Wakiba Springs State Park. The rhesus macaques are invasive species that were introduced to Florida by a tour boat operator in the 1930s and have thrived at Silver Springs ever since. Beyond environmental concerns, the monkeys pose a public health risk. Rhesus macaques in Florida have tested positive for herpes B. The FWC, whatever that means, provides these tips for rhesus macaque encounters. Never approach or offer food to wild monkeys, even if they ask. If a monkey is encountered, keep children close and pets leashed. Dispose of uneaten food and garbage in closed trash encounters. And don't punch the monkey. Ever. Yeah. Okay, so you know there is a new album from, of course, The Darts called Halloween Love Songs. I'm going to get to see them in a couple weeks, too. So, yay. Concerts. June. Lovely. So, here's another one from Halloween Love Songs from The Darts. And this is called Darkness on the Cappy's Party.

What could be better than Christmas in July? Summerween in July at Bolino's in Cherry Grove. Proud sponsor of the Cat Beast Party. Are you a goth kid brought against your will to lovely Myrtle Beach on vacation? Well, Bolino's in Cherry Grove will help you through this corrosion. Don't let the sun pierce your veil. Bolino's has sunblock made from Robert Smith's tears for a mere $6.66. Feeling whimsical? Get an Echo and the Blue Bunny Men Black Ice Cream Bar for $2.99. If you haven't gone full vegan yet, deli counter manager Rudy Evil makes his own Bauhausen Pfeffer for $3 a link. Summerween at Bolino's has your seashells sanctuary to bring back souvenirs for your imaginary friends. If you're in a Depeche PF mode, remember, Bolino's, don't cry.

Cat Beast, creeping it real since 2009. Hello, my loves. This is the tail end of a spooky hour of the Cat Beast Party because it is going to be Summerween soon, so let's celebrate. I want to give fuzzy greetings from Bitbit and Lydia to Monzie and JoJo in Long Island City, Boots and Tootie in Donaldson, Buddy, Morty, Felix, Joey, and Minnie in Lebanon, Moe's, Citra, and Simcoe in Germansville, Pennsylvania, Sunny, Coco, and Paco, the Tabernacle Choir in Hokes in Delaware, Myrtle Beach Kitties, Kiki, Bubbles, Mr. Tony Biscuits, Lovey at PLT, and Midnight and Caramel at the Back Again Bookstore. Also my strays, Robert, Susie, Nacho, Fluffy Butt, and Juice. All right, well, here's what you heard, and then we'll get to what you're going to hear. Okay. There was Dance With Me from Lords of the New Church, Sisters of Mercy with Lucretia, My Reflection, Cold Cadaver from King Gizzard and the Lizard Wizard from their papier-mâché Dream Balloon album, Shriek Back with Nemesis, and Cat Beast Party, which is spooky, of course, from spooky Nashville band Vista Woo, The Birthday Party with Release the Bats, yes, indeed. And yeah, so anyway, there's going to be a new show next week, and please tune into that as well. And I do thank you for tuning into this one. And we're going to start off with a song that would be great to play at anyone's funeral. And I think Steph said she wants it played at her funeral. So here's Norma Tanegra and You're Dead on the Cat Beast Party. Thank you for listening and have a wonderful week.

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2: It's not only inhumane, it is really fundamentally un-American.
1: My name is Dean Becker. I don't condone or encourage the use of any drugs, legal or illegal. I report the unvarnished truth about the pharmaceutical, banking, prison, and judicial nightmare that feeds on eternal drug war.
3: Hello, my friends. Thank you for being with us on this edition of Cultural Baggage. I am Dean Becker, the Reverend Most High. We have two guests with us, one a long-term friend of the Drug Truth Network, now working for the American Hemp Monitor, Mr. Phil Smith. How you doing, Phil?
4: Very good, Dean. How are you?
3: Thank you, Phil. And we also have a new guest, an attorney, Patrick Gauguin. He specializes in the cannabinoid industry. How you doing, Patrick?
5: I'm doing really well, Dean. How are you?
3: Thank you, sir. Thanks for joining us. Now, if you guys will excuse me, I want to open with this. It's a bit of writing that Phil has there on American Hemp Monitor. Starts out, Republican lawmakers are racing to halt a federal crackdown that threatens 95% of hemp cannabinoid products, proposing urgent legislative amendments to protect the industry from total collapse. Goes on to say, without further action on Capitol Hill, a federal crackdown on intoxicating hemp cannabinoids approved last year by Congress will go into effect on November 12th. That legislation will ban hemp-derived cannabinoid products containing more than 0.4 milligrams of total THC, including not only Delta-9 THC, but also Delta-8 THC and THCA, as well as products containing synthesized or synthetic cannabinoids. Such a move will have a dramatic negative impact on the hemp-derived cannabinoid industry, effectively wiping out up to 95% of product lines. This according to industry sources. Could I get your response to that, Mr. Gauguin?
5: Well, yeah, this came as a result of, seemingly Senator Mitch McConnell's desire to stop the hemp-derived THC product trade. He felt that wasn't what the farm bill was set out to do, and really create almost a death knell here for hemp-derived products. They're the products that are driving the hemp industry right now, and I'm not so certain that Barr's bill, I think that Phil referenced, it's either been introduced or it's about to be introduced, is actually going to get across the finish line. We'll see. It'll probably take another legislative vehicle to get there.
3: Now, Phil, I wanted to ask you, since Reefer Madness, since the beginning of this war on marijuana and hemp, et cetera, it's all been about protecting the children. And yet, where are they stacking the bodies of the dead children that have used this marijuana? Where is that pile of bodies?
4: We don't actually see a lot of dead children from marijuana, Dean, as you well know. But that remains a potent refrain from the people that want to rein in these hemp cannabinoid products. It is all about the kids for them. You hear that from state legislators. You hear that in Congress. It's a big motivating force for them, at least rhetorically.
3: But as far as hemp products and marijuana goes, most of it is now being grown in the United States. I think there are probably some products coming from other nations, but it's being grown here safely and without any death tolls whatsoever. And I'm so sick of these politicians proclaiming some moral high ground that they don't have, some hope for dream in the future. You guys respond to that. I mean, it's preposterous what they keep doing with these machinations, these fluctuations, these changes to our laws.
4: Well, I just want to point out one thing. We still have Mexican weed. I don't know who's buying it or why.

0: but it still comes across the border.
1: Okay. Well, and I was buying it up till about 5-6 years ago myself. But the price of the domestic became pretty close to the Mexicans, and it's much fresher here in America.
0: Yeah.
2: Yeah. You know, Dean and Phil, like, I've spent some time inside the Beltway and you know, in D.C., and it seems that once you step inside the Beltway, you're stepping back in time. The federal government, I mean, look, we do have advancements being made on the rescheduling of medical cannabis and possibly adult use, but the states in this federalist system have led the way. We have been the great experiment, and we've shown that through regulation it works. Now, you know, let's set aside the excise tax issue for a second. I'm in California, and that's been a real problem. But going back to your point, if we want to protect the children, we regulate, we educate, we don't move forward and continue from a place of fear-mongering and fear-based mentality. That's the old archaic way of doing things. Regulation is coming. It's inevitable. Let's just move forward.
1: No, you're right. You know, Trump says he's wanted to reschedule marijuana from, and I think that's partly in the works. I don't think it's actually been accomplished as yet. Do you guys know?
2: Yeah. It's gone from 1 to 3 on the medical cannabis side, and the DEA has opened up and paved the way for obtaining DEA registrations to be within a federal regulated medical cannabis system. There's a lot of it has just been announced. We're just in this first 60 days of a window to submit applications. There's a lot of unanswered questions, more questions than are answered, but it will be a closed loop system. So, you know, I advise a number of clients in the marijuana space and the hemp space. And, you know, right now the question is like, do we want to jump into that new opportunity at the federal level if we're going to move to limit the customer base that we can have and those who we can deal with. So it is making progress. But again, you know, it's a half step. We need to deschedule. We don't need to just reschedule. We need to tax and regulate.
1: Now, Patrick, you mentioned you're in California. Now I'm in Texas, where we have, my gosh, just such a, you know, wishy-washy situation regarding hemp products, where they wanted to ban them, I think, last year, and then they finally said, no, we're not really going to ban them yet, but we're still going to control them better. And I guess at the heart of it is the control. The control is a good thing, as I think was previously mentioned. As a cannabis user, I don't buy these products at the gas station or these head shops or whatever, because I don't much trust them. Certainly not here in Texas, to you know, be what they say they are. And I would much prefer a actual controlled situation where these products were scientifically tested and labeled, and you knew exactly what you were buying. Isn't that really the cure for all of this?
2: I believe so. That's what we're doing in California. Go ahead, Phil.
0: Well, yeah, regulation is the obvious answer. It's what's worked in the marijuana legal states across the country. About half of them are legal now, and they get along just fine despite federal illegality, which raises an interesting question for the hemp people. You know, it could become federally illegal in November, but what is that going to mean in terms of enforcement in the real world? The marijuana people have gone on and on under federal prohibition, and they're just rolling right along. I suspect that some of the hemp people are just going to ignore whatever the feds do and keep on going until they make some money or until they get busted, one or the other.
2: I think that's a really good point, Phil. That's what it's been on as far as the THCA issue goes. The DEA says that right now THCA irrespective of what people say is marijuana, it's going to be decarboxylated. When it's decarboxylated, that THCA converts to Delta 9. They're saying it's hogwash, it's marijuana, but what are they doing about it? They're not doing anything about it. They aren't enforcing. And where you have a lot of these sales going on is online and direct to consumer. And so, you know, good luck. Good luck enforcing that. And frankly, I don't know where the resources are to do it, especially while you're in the middle of rescheduling and eventually descheduling. They're essentially swimming upstream, and it's probably more formality than has much of an impact in practicality. It does in terms of businesses making decisions on, you know, their operations and so forth. But what we've seen in the evolution of hemp-derived products since the Farm Bill is passed in 2018 is that folks are going to continue to find room in the gray. No matter, you know, they'll find it if there's a way.
1: Yes, I want to bring up something here that in Texas here, I'm sure we have tens of thousands, if not 100,000 plus gas stations and head shops and others now selling these hemp products all around the state. And it reminds me of a situation, and I don't know, I didn't live there, but I'm thinking 15, 20 years ago in Los Angeles, where there were just hundreds of illegal cannabis selling stores all around the city that could not be prosecuted because there were just too dang many of them, which helped lead, I think, towards the legalization effort and, you know, better controls. And I guess what the whole point being is that, yeah, they're swimming upstream, as you say there, Patrick. What do you think, Phil?
0: Well, I think the Trump administration's cannabis policy has shown to be incoherent. I mean, they're moving towards rescheduling on one hand and towards tightening up on hemp on the other hand. It kind of doesn't make sense. I agree with Patrick that it should all be descheduled. And we don't have to worry about these distinctions between hemp and marijuana. It's all just cannabis.
1: Right.
0: And I'd also like to say that, I believe in natural highs. So I'm not really enthused about synthetic cannabinoids or cannabinoids extracted through chemical processes using solvents to turn into some kind of gooey oil that they sell in a vape online. And, you know, just smoke a joint, dude. I mean, and that's a general principle, and that applies to drug prohibition in general. You were asking me earlier about why there are so many more drug overdoses. It's because the nature of the drug war incentivizes drug producers and sellers to come up with the most potent and portable product possible for profit reasons. So we have prohibition. We have a real incentive to come up with fentanyl instead of, you know, smoking opium.
1: Now, Patrick, I was looking at your website, patrickgoggin.com, and looking at, well, there's a host of ways and means you can help those in the industry to contract, negotiate, or delve deeper into how to make their business more profitable. But let's talk about that aspect of it. There are... I'm assuming tens of thousands of cannabis outlets in the state of California now, and they're all being constrained and manipulated even now, despite decades of battles trying to get to a better place. So what's your thoughts, sir?
2: Yeah, I mean, so I've been, you know, in the thick of it in California, in San Francisco, since the very beginning when San Francisco passed a moratorium and started regulating dispensaries in 2005, and then ultimately here in California, Prop 64 adult use was passed and the Farm Bill was passed and all that. I was really heavily involved in the regulations and the regulatory aspect of things and helping form entities and all the productive parts of getting businesses going, startups and so forth. But as we know, as industries mature, as the competition increases, as you know, as it the margins decrease, things get complicated legally. And so where my practice has really gone over the past several years is much more towards litigation and dealing with, I'm dealing with enforcement issues. On the one hand, I'm dealing with, you know, receiverships, businesses going into, you know, trying to go into bankruptcy, getting kicked out of bankruptcy because marijuana was on the property. So over the past 3 or 4 years, I've dealt with, I've really grown as a litigator and dealing with all the kind of the offshoot side effects of industry maturing, growing, expanding, and getting more challenged.
1: And this brings to mind that, once again, we have this situation where it's just not settled. It's used as an entanglement, a means to rattle the cage, to get media coverage, to stand as, you know, an enforcer or a protector of the children. As always, it's just such a, I don't know, the hypocrisy. I want to move to this other aspect I wanted.
2: But the mentality, I just want to say, Dean, the mentality exists in rural California. You have these overzealous counties, in one instance in San Bernardino County, trying to shut down a hemp operation, thinking that he's growing marijuana, and that there's no evidence of that, and that yet there's still a witch hunt going on. On the other hand, out in Yolo County, I had a landlord, a property owner, get assessed a $1.5 million fine against him for allegedly having illegal cannabis operation on his property by when he leased it out for growing hemp. This drug war mentality exists. The counties will continue to abrogate due process and constitutional rights going after folks. In this instance, they failed to test the plants. And after my client spent hundreds of thousands of dollars in defending a $1.5 million fine, we just found out this past week that the court dismissed it because they failed to test the plants. So the battle, the war rages. It continues to go on. Sorry to interrupt you, Dean, but I thought I'd add that.
1: That was a very fine point. It kind of underscores what I'm fixing to say. Let me start here. The hypocrisy of the drug war is staggering. We claim to be protecting people from harming themselves with drugs, yet we destroy their lives in the process. We lock them up in cages, take away their basic rights and freedoms, all in the name of morality. And it's just so, I don't know, so Christian, maybe? I don't know. The Christians got to back down someday. But I want to point to the.
2: Well, there are certain Christians that believe that you know, cannabis is a religious sacrament, and that it was being used by the Essenes and other religious folks back in the day. So
1: they got it wrong. About...
2: Your man Tallarico out there in Texas has got the Christian angle right, as far as I can tell.
1: Well, and I agree with that, but I was just going to say I'm talking about Trump Christians. But anyway, here, let me start here, gentlemen. In 1906, with the passage of the Pure Food and Drug Act, this was an act that required scientific testing and labeling of all ingredients. And I think we could have stopped right there. But this was in a time of snake oil sales being sold out of the back of wagons, horse-drawn wagons. And they frightened the people into believing that these laws... these requirements were necessary. Then came the 1914 Harrison Narcotics Act, the 1937 Federal Bureau of Narcotics, and it just escalated. We've squandered trillions of taxpayer dollars. There's been millions of people overdosed. Children are still forever at risk. Terrorists are turning shrub bushes into methamphetamines. Barbarous cartels are creating concoctions of death. Gangs around the nation are forever enticed to entice our children to lives of crime and addiction. And I guess my whole point is that in 1968, the first year of the so-called you know, Summer of Love or whatever, the death toll was 5,033 people. And in 2020, it was 110,900 people. And this is all under the guidance of the Drug Enforcement Administration. And I think they need to be abolished because they are a horrible failure. Can we begin talking about that aspect, please?
0: Well, when I was writing the Drug War Chronicle for StopTheDrugWar.org, one of the side jobs I took was writing a paper for the Drug Policy Alliance precisely on how to abolish the DEA. The Drug Policy Alliance has been pushing for that for years. They never get any traction. It's an entrenched bureaucratic interest, and it's got a lot of powerful defenders in Washington. And as much as it deserves to be dismantled, doesn't look like it's going anywhere.
1: There was a time when we arrested 1.6 million drug users here in America. I think that was back around the year 1998 or something.
0: Well, even more recently than that, Dean, around 2010 even.
1: Yeah.
2: Well, some would argue that, you know, it's really, you know, a veiled effort at incarcerating minorities.
1: It's been that way. The few times I've been in jail, well, been 12, but the majority of the people that were in that jail were black people, and they were there because of drugs. And we had similar stories to tell. I had long hair back then, which was an attractant to the cops. They loved to bust long hairs. It was, they said they hated the long hair more than the drugs back then. My theory is let's let Merck make the meth. Let's let Pfizer grow the coca and then make the cocaine. Let's let Bayer once again sell heroin to adults at the drugstore. Because in so doing, we'll still have crazy people doing crazy stuff. But I think the death toll will be closer to the 5,000 than to the 110,000. And it would be a much improved situation here in America. Perhaps if we trained our kids in school about the dangers of these drugs and how to use them properly, perhaps the death toll could be reduced even more. But it all stems from the, I smell marijuana. That's what gets you the cops in your car. That gets them searching your car, digging through your pockets. It is the destruction of basic freedoms and rights here in America, the fact that marijuana has a certain smell. Let's talk about that, please.
2: I was just going to say that with the passage of the Farm Bill, that is the smell of marijuana is no longer a justification for search and seizure. The experts have said that was what was key in my case in California just recently. You can't tell the difference visually or by odor. You gotta test. And so that's an important thing. And that's important for everybody to know out there that the smell does not give a right to search.
1: It does in Texas, my friend. And maybe not in Houston. But it does in Longview. It does in certain cities where the DA doesn't care, where the attitude is that marijuana is bad and we got to do everything we can against it. And that still goes on. I bet you in California that marijuana comes up in child cases where one parent wants to take the child because they're smoking too much weed or something, or endangering the child because of that.
0: We don't arrest people for being drunks. We do arrest them for DWI or for being drunk and beating up their wives or for being drunk and peeing in the street. You know, those are legitimate law enforcement functions. But other than that, leave people alone.
1: I just look at it as, you know, we have been duped. You know, I pointed out 1906, they used that Pure Food and Drug Act. And it actually made sense that we require the manufacturer to scientifically test it and label it properly so people know what they're buying. And that's the whole heart of this, that the drug war is about morality. It's not about drugs. It's about who's in control of other people's lives.
2: It's morality hypocrisy, Dean.
1: Yes.
2: Morality, hypocrisy. Yeah, you know, you've said we've been duped. I think that, you know, this is we've been duped since, you know, the Gilded Age, right? Like the wealthy, you know, powers that be, they tend to control things here. What I'd like to say though is that, you know, when I was, you know, in law school, kind of came out of law school, and I, you know, I knew I was really educated on hemp, and I saw that we were going to be growing hemp again in this country. I saw that vision. But I argued a case in the Ninth Circuit, on a Clean Water Act, suit. And then we had a raw sewage spill after we had a hearing, and which I felt proved our case, and filed for rehearing. And 6 months later, it was denied, one sentence denial without a justification. So I had an experience. I got into law for environmental reasons to go and really make a point and enforce it, try to enforce against the corporate raiders who are, you know, basically, you know, who the oil machine and all of that, to stop the to turn the tides on and get things moving towards sustainability. But when I experienced that, I felt like I saw corruption at the highest level. That's why I said, look, you know, the only way we're going to do something about this is we got to go change the laws. And we can't rely upon the courts, even though I'm continuing to work within the system and we're making changes there. We had to go change the laws, and that's what we set out to do. And we have, and we are, and we will, and we are winning this. We are turning the tides on this. It's taking a damn long time. And hopefully you know, we're going to be alive when we see the end of this war. I believe it's coming soon. So I just want to say, while we've been duped, we have fought back, and we have made progress. We've made significant progress.
1: I would agree. Phil, we're about to wrap it up. Any closing thought you want to relay?
0: Well, I just want to mention that when you were asking about where the bodies are, you might look in the Pacific Ocean and the Caribbean, where we have now killed more than 200 people in our extra legal murders of these fishermen, or maybe they're guys carrying drugs. That's what the Trump administration claims. They've never provided any evidence. So
1: No.
0: it's murder on the high seas conducted by President Trump and a guy who's got a Crusader tattoo on his chest and who happens to head the Department of Defense.
1: Exactly right. Well, once again, friends, we've been speaking with attorney Patrick Gogin and my good friend, drug reporter, Mr. Phil Smith. I want to remind you once again that because of prohibition, you don't know what's in that bag. I urge you to please be careful. Always remember that euphoria is a blessing, not a crime. And please hang on for another minute.
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4: 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And we are all still tap dancing on the edge of an abyss.

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2: The failure of drug war is glaringly obvious to judges, cops, wardens, prosecutors, and millions more now calling for decriminalization, legalization, the end of prohibition. Let us investigate the century of lies.
3: Hello and welcome to Century of Lies. I'm your host, Doug McVeigh. On this edition of Century, drug policy in New York. Joining me, not via Zoom, but live in person, is Tony Smith, the New York State Director at the Drug Policy Alliance. Tony, welcome.
4: Thank you so much.
3: Tell us a bit about you before we get started. Who are you? What do you do?
4: I am a born and raised New Yorker. I've been at the Drug Policy Alliance for about 4 years. Before that, I worked for the New York Civil Liberties Union and have been doing policy advocacy on some level, both personally and professionally, for 15 or so years. And along the way, I've worked on many different issues, both kind of surface level, more in depth as part of coalitions, as a parent. And over again, drugs came up. They came up in the context of schools and students being disciplined. It came up in the context of street policing and working toward police reforms. It came up in the context of people's health and wellness. And so when I got the opportunity to work on this issue squarely, I was really excited to do so.
3: Your New York State director, there are a few things about New York that I know listeners are interested. I hope the listeners are interested. I want to find out about. Not really the top of the list in some ways, but certainly the one most people will have heard about is, of course, marijuana legalization, the rollout of legalization within New York City, but also within New York State overall. I know within New York there were the illegal shops and I knew people who had storefronts and the marijuana sales operations going kind of publicly in the city of New York back in the 1980s. 1-800-WANT-POT was back in the 80s. Things have changed a little bit, I guess. What's the rollout of marijuana been like?
4: Well, we are now 5 years out from the passage of the MRTA, the Marijuana Regulation and Taxation Act, which DPA led the campaign toward. And by the numbers, give you some numbers. So the MRTA was a really hard-fought bill, and you probably remember this. And it was really hard-fought over more than a decade, right? Really building up the need for, so first, building up the problem, right? Telling the story about the scope of the problem, the degree of criminalization, largely driven by New York City, but not only in New York City, right? Getting the data to show that, building toward reforms, and then ultimately having an entire coalition of people say, actually, legalization is where we need to go. Decriminalization is not going to do the job. And so as part of that, it was really important that the legalization would also usher in reinvestment to communities that have been most harmed by the war on drugs. And, you know, New York had the benefit of seeing how legalization was working in states that went before. And so the legalization could have actually happened earlier, right? But the DPA and all of the other organizations and people working toward this said reinvestment of the tax revenue is really important. And it's really important that that goes back into communities that are most harmed. And so that's what happened. Now, in New York, 100% of the tax revenue gets reinvested back into communities. 40% goes to schools. 40% goes to community grants that people can apply for, organizations can apply for, and 20% goes for drug treatment related, substance use related services. And so we are just beginning to see that tax revenue be reinvested. It took a couple of years to get the market up and running, as to be expected. And New York prioritized having an industry that gives small businesses the opportunity to participate, gives people most impacted by the war on drugs an opportunity to participate, gives people who often have the least access to capital, people who are member of marginalized groups, the opportunity to participate. And so now we have a market that is more than 50% of the licenses are held by people who are part of the social and economic equity programming groups, initiatives. We have the majority of the industry really dominated by small businesses. One of the things that the legislation did was to prevent vertical integration, so you don't have a couple of big operators dominating the industry. And so now, I think over 2,000 licenses across the supply chain have been issued. Businesses are getting up and running. A couple of months ago, we the movement, the Office of Cannabis Management, the state celebrated the opening of the 600th retail dispensary across the state. Happens to be in my neck of the woods. And so, you know, the industry is moving. Every new industry has hiccups along the way. Certainly, there are ongoing issues related to debt that has been incurred by early licensees who have been most impacted by the war on drugs. And so there are efforts to make sure that they are solvent, that they are not saddled with debt, that they have the opportunity for their businesses to flourish. There are ongoing efforts to make sure that people know about the licensed dispensaries, that they're purchasing from the licensed dispensaries, right? There are also ongoing issues related to people transitioning from the legacy market into the legal market. And so we're 5 years in, it's still a very new market, but there's a lot of good that's happening and there's a lot of potential.
3: Most media focuses on New York City because New York City is, well, it's New York City. But there is a whole other rest of the state. How has the rollout been received outside of New York? Has it been welcomed? Have people been hesitant? I mean, what's it been like out in the rest of the state?
4: As someone who's born and raised in New York City, this is always something I need to remind myself to be really cognizant of what's happening across the state. You know, there are many jurisdictions that opted out of participating in the adult use market when the legislation passed. There are opportunities for them to opt into the market. And so there's still a lot of opportunity for the market to continue to grow. And so I think initially people have very deeply held views about drugs, and that drives a lot of drug policy. But I think also as the market is up and running, as jurisdictions see the economic opportunities that are possible, and also as marijuana or cannabis continues to evolve in the culture, in people's lives, continue to be incorporated for medicinal purposes and for other health and wellness purposes, we see a shift. We start to see slow shifts.
3: Now, there's something you mentioned actually a few moments ago that I wanted to. It's the decriminalization of people. It's one of the things that I go off on quite a lot is the when you but reducing the penalties on substance use, on possession. That's great, but people are still criminalized. I mean, even within the legal market, there, you know, it kind of feels like people who use marijuana are still treated as criminal to some extent. And when in my back in Oregon where I live, when we decriminalized when we lowered the penalties on possession, it was very much still criminal, and people who use drugs were still treated like criminals. But with reinvestment, especially in the communities, has there been that kind of shift? Has the public at all, do you think, started to regard people who use drugs as other than criminal, or at least people who use marijuana as other than criminal? Or has that mindset shifted, do you think?
4: I think whether or not the collective mindset about people who use drugs is a very varied question, right? In some ways, drugs have always been very normalized in our culture and also have been highly stigmatized in our culture, depending on who you're talking about, what the drug of the day is, right? What's the acceptable drug of the day? What's the unacceptable drug of the day? And I think we have learned a lot more about that since states began legalizing marijuana for recreational purposes, right? We do see a good amount of good drug, bad drug. That's true with tobacco. That's true with alcohol. It's true with cannabis, right? Like there's always the way people see the good and the bad. And so now a lot of our work in New York, whereas two decades ago, a dominant conversation about drugs in New York was about the incredibly high use of stop and frisk and using marijuana as a pretext to stop people and entangle people into the criminal legal system, right? The conversation was about people being incarcerated for long periods of time under the Rockefeller drug laws. The conversation was about how drug policy and the drug war was driving mass incarceration. That's not really the story in New York right now. Right. We have really brought down the percentage of the incarcerated population that is in there for a top charge on a drug charge. And that doesn't mean that criminalization has gone away, though. Right. We have seen a steady increase in drug related arrests since 2021. And we also know that criminalization is it's not accidental. It's not organic. It is intentional. And so when we eliminate a tool for policing and criminalization in one place, right, through the legalization of marijuana, the criminal legal system is going to be looking for other opportunities to criminalize people. And so we've started to see upticks in people being stopped while driving. We're seeing a resurgence of kind of community level policing and finding new pretext to stop people on the street and engage them in the criminal legal system. Even if people are not ending up incarcerated for long periods of time, they are continuing to be entwined in the criminal legal system. And so a lot of the political and social focus of the last few years has really been about the public view of drug use. So that, you know, that's people who are smoking weed on the street, which is of course now legal for recreational purposes. That doesn't mean that people are not still being targeted, right? There are still ways people can be targeted based on where you're using, how much you're using, kind of what you look like. There are always ways. And then we also have the unregulated drug supply. And so a lot of the work that we're doing in New York right now is really focused on the unregulated drug supply and the harms that people are experiencing as a result of being criminalized based on their relationship to the unregulated drug supply, and also the harms themselves from the drug supply. In addition, because we have, especially since the COVID pandemic, we have continued fractures in our social systems. We continue to have increasing rates of homelessness, people being unhoused, lack of access to affordable housing. We're about to see even more people kicked off of their health insurance. It is just the conditions that sometimes contribute to people using substances as a way to manage everyday challenges. Those conditions are not going away. Those circumstances are not going away. And so there is a perception or reality that there is more suffering, and a lot of that suffering is happening in public.
3: We just segued into two different questions I wanted to ask about, but I'm going to go out of order and ask about stop and frisk, because you had mentioned some of the. I really thought that a decade ago we might have actually managed to, you know, at least officially sort out the stop and frisk and the kind of abuses that police are going to police. So the abuses are just kind of, you know, that's just part of the game as it is these days. But the, but stop and frisk is still a thing. I saw there was an article not long ago I saw about community response teams. And I was going to ask about the rest of the state, but that's within the city. So what's happening with that?
4: Policing is still policing in New York. We have a police commissioner who is really proud to be aggressively policing communities. There have been steady increases in drug arrests, mostly low-level drug arrests. And as much as New York and states across the country had a supposed awakening in 2020 and 2021, where we saw a slate of progressive policy reforms across the country, right, in the wake of all of the racial justice uprisings, there, in the absence of conditions and circumstances that actually give people what they need to be stable and well, we are seeing a stark willingness to go back to criminalization, right? In the absence of the political will to really invest in communities in the way we deserve, the automatic, the default, is to recriminalize people. And sometimes we get criminalization in supposed softer, gentler ways by, you know, by saying, we're going to arrest you, but we're going to offer you this program, or we're going to mandate that you go to this program. But it's still requiring that people become entangled in the criminal legal system in order to then be offered or mandated to services that should be offered in community better and not in a punitive manner.
3: And so that's one of the Measure 110 back in my home state of Oregon. That was one of the they weren't forcing people into treatment fast enough. So we'll just arrest them, and that'll force them into some. Well, it's never worked yet, but you know, it's the yeah. Let's go to something that's not going to make me angry. Let's go to the topic of harm reduction, because that's. New York City, like my home state of Oregon, has a long history of being quite progressive in some respects. We've had syringe service programs in the area that have been around for decades. My friends Joyce and Bart up in Bronx, the St. Anne's Corner of Harm Reduction, been around for. Doing such wonderful work, and of course, from just a few years ago, you opened two different supervised consumption facilities or safe consumption sites or overdose prevention centers, if you must. I think community health engagement location is what they were trying to call them in Washington State. Oh, so many euphemisms. Anyway, places where people go and they don't die. So I'm interested in the state of harm reduction, how things are going in the city, but I'm also back to that, you know, city versus the rest of the state. How is all this being perceived outside of the city? I mean, people use drugs, people get HIV, people overdose, whether you're in Utica or Binghamton or in Manhattan. So how's harm reduction going here?
4: I think how harm reduction is going, the answer depends on who you're talking to, right? There are a couple of different ways to answer this. There's harm reduction, the history and the politic. There's harm reduction, the practice. There's harm reduction, the idea. In New York State, we have more than two dozen syringe service programs across the state. About half of them in New York City, and then half of them outside of New York City. Some of the syringe service programs are also drug user health hubs, right? So they have additional services. They have kind of more comprehensive range of services. One of the services that many of them have now for the past few years are community drug checking programs. And so more than three years ago, New York City had a program first, which is still up and running. And now the State Department of Health also has a program where more sophisticated drug checking machines, FTIR machines, are at community sites where residual amounts of substances can be tested so that we have a window into the drug supply, the unregulated drug supply, in real time. And that is one of the issues that we are currently working on at the Drug Policy Alliance. We are working to make that program permanent. It was an initiative that was announced by Governor Hochul 3 years ago as a way to help people know what's in the drug supply, make safer choices. And we have also learned that the data that we are getting from this program is invaluable, right? Real-time data, a statewide view of what substances are in the supply, what are people, and not just what's in the supply, but what are people expecting their substances or their drugs to be, and then what are they? And giving, and then having allowing the health department to make really informed health-based decisions based on that, and getting guidance out to clinicians, getting information out to harm reduction providers, and then out to people who are actually using substances. And so that's really great. And we hope that that continues, and it would be great for it to eventually expand even more. Then the other thing I will say about harm reduction in New York is there's often a difference in when and how people support the policies of harm reduction versus how they actually view and practice harm reduction in their own lives. And so you asked about harm reduction outside of New York City. We talk a lot with people outside of New York City about how they want to keep themselves and their loved ones safe. So we hear a lot about how people open their own homes to provide food and a safe space to people who, their loved ones, their loved ones' friends, right? Like, people practice this community care in ways that you don't see in legislation, in ways that you don't see reflected in the headlines of media, the ways that you don't see reflected in the bills that are being passed in Albany. And you may not even see it reflected in what people passing on the street may say to you about people who use drugs. But in people's lives, we often hear a very different tone about what people actually want for their loved ones to make sure that they're safe and healthy. And so I think there, and then we also see that reflected in our state Office of Addiction Services and Supports, right, which is our state treatment agency overseeing all of the treatment providers, historically an agency that has been deeply intertwined with the criminal legal system and mandated treatment, right? So the culture, the ethos was very not harm reduction focused. And still, they are not the harm reduction agency. And yet, the commissioner, the current commissioner of OASIS, does talk about harm reduction and, you know, has kind of increased, or she has made it a point to make sure that people have access to testing strips for fentanyl and xylazine, to make sure that people have access to naloxone. And the Department of Health also provides these services and historically has been the agency that has provided these services. But it's also notable that the treatment agency is now also talking about harm reduction. And so, you know, people who have been deep in harm reduction work for decades rightfully point to the Department of Health and an office inside of the Department of Health, the AIDS Institute, as the agency that really pioneered how to work with community to create responsive approaches that are responsive harm reduction approaches. So there are providers, there are people and providers across the state that have either been practicing harm reduction for decades or are newer to the idea of harm reduction and beginning to shift practices and offer different approaches that are more harm reduction oriented. And so depending on who you talk to, either harm reduction is growing in New York State, or we are, to some, rightfully so, we're also working really hard to hold on to the true history and politic of harm reduction from being kind of watered down or misrepresented as it kind of gains broader popularity in concept.
3: This is my conversation with Tony Smith, New York State Director of the Drug Policy Alliance. You're listening to Century of Lies. I'm your host, Doug McVeigh. Overdose prevention centers, supervised consumption facilities, whatever euphemism we're using, are in use around the world and have been saving lives and educating people and doing a lot of tremendous good. The United States, we've just started to have some. There's Rhode Island, and there's On Point here in New York, and yeah. So, how is that going? What's the perception been of that? I guess in terms of, I mean, we can get the numbers in terms, and they do tremendous services, and they are saving a lot of lives. But yeah, what's the perception been, and what is the possibility of expanding those things?
4: The overdose prevention centers are great. They're going great. It is an ongoing focus to educate people about them. The answer to what the perception is about overdose prevention centers, I think, is more about awareness. I would say that most people aren't yet aware of them or what they are. And the overdose prevention centers that operate in New York are run by OnPoint NYC. They're both in Manhattan, and they've been operating now for 4.5 years. And so that's still really, really new. And they were opened at the height of the overdose crisis, the contemporary overdose crisis. We are now beginning to see overdose deaths decline, and hopefully that will continue to happen across the state. And we are learning a lot about the power and the potential of these sites. Definitely they save lives, right? And that is why they were opened in the first place. And for people who are unfamiliar, the two sites are embedded in existing syringe service programs. And so these are programs that already serve a population of people that would well use the sites. And then this is an additional service that is added to existing trusted community-based organizations that have been providing harm reduction services for decades. And that's really important to add. And so, yes, they save lives. And we are learning a lot about how they are able to connect people to additional supports and services. And I think for me, we call them overdose prevention centers. They do prevent overdoses, and they prevent overdose death. They prevent both, right? Because having a setting where you're not rushing, where you're not fearful, you're not stigmatized, actually creates safer use conditions, safer use behavior. And so the sites are preventing overdoses from even happening. And then when they do happen, they're preventing them from escalating into life-threatening conditions and ultimately preventing them from becoming fatal, using more humane, person-centered approaches, right? And so obviously in community settings, 4 milligram naloxone is really critical to save someone's life. Inside of these sites, that is rarely necessary because they are intervening in an overdose at the earliest signs, which means a better user experience, right? It means people are not going into precipitated withdrawal. It means when people are kind of coming back into full consciousness, they are being spoken to with love and respect by people who are familiar to them. So all of that is part of why they're so impactful, right? Like just the experience of being in a different place that most people don't get to experience when they're using substances, unregulated substances. And so beyond preventing overdose deaths, and even if deaths continue to decline, which we hope they will, the value of these sites is that you are providing a space for people at the most vulnerable, intimate moments of their day, when usually every place they go says, we will serve this part of you, but for this other part of you that is like the most vulnerable part of your day, you have to go away in a way that where we can't see you, we can't monitor, we can't provide support. And that's not happening at overdose prevention centers. You actually get a window into people and their lives and their needs in those most vulnerable moments, which opens up so many possibilities for health and wellness and healing.
3: Again, folks, we've been speaking with Tony Smith, New York State Director of the Drug Policy Alliance. Any closing thoughts for the listeners?
4: You know, drugs are one part of our lives, and in some way they're a part of all of our lives. And when we can take the emotion out of our policymaking, we can actually do policymaking that makes a lot of sense for all of us.
3: Tony Smith, thank you so much. For now, that's it. Thank you for joining us. This has been Century of Lies. I've been your host, Doug McVeigh. 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So long! 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

0: Good morning, Toledo, and good afternoon, Columbus. Good evening, Bowling Green, and hello to those of you listening on the internet and on Pacifica stations, wherever and whenever you may be. My name is Joe DeMar, and I'm here with my fantastic co-host,
1: Rebecca Wood.
0: And together, she and I are going to create a wonderful hour of radio called For a Green Future. For a Green Future is a show where we talk about ecology and the environment, and we talk about it in the way that it affects you. Your wealth, your health, your happiness, the health and happiness of your friends and families and co-workers and the bees and the water fleas and the puppies and the kitties and pretty much everybody else and everything else. Because like it or not, we are all wrapped up together on this wonderful tiny little planet called Earth. We have a typical, wonderful show for you today. We're just going to chat for the next 10 minutes or so. And then we'll have an interview with Emily Goddard, who is with the Yale Program on Climate Communications. Every year, they do a survey of Americans to find out what their beliefs and attitudes are in regards to global warming. Emily is going to share with us the results of this year's survey, so stick around.
1: Indeed.
0: After that, we'll hear from our wonderful patrons, without whom this show would not be possible. And then it'll be Rebecca's turn at the mic. Rebecca, what will you be talking to us about this week?
1: I will be talking about Star of Jerusalem.
0: Ah, interesting. Looking forward to that. This is the pre-recorded show, so you won't be able to call in with questions, but we do welcome listener feedback. So please feel free to text your comments and suggestions at any time to 419-973-5841. You can also send an email to joe@joedemarforagreenfuture.org. We will read your comments on the air during next week's show. So summer is not yet here. The official start of summer, that is, the summer solstice, is still 3 weeks away, June 21st. Of course, that's the astrological summer, which is based on solstice and equinoxes. Turns out there's also something called the meteorological summer, which starts on June 1st, just a few days away. That summer uses three-month sections for each season. So for meteorologists, summer just goes June, July, August. Of course, as global warming continues to change our weather, summer seems to be extending quite a bit in either direction.
1: Yep.
0: Yeah, the hot weather is definitely already here. Highs of in the 80s this week. And if the past few years are any indication, we could be turning on the air conditioning through the month of October. One season that's definitely well underway is the gardening season. Gardening is often one of the main ways that people interact with nature in our society. Getting out into the garden, getting dirt under your fingernails has all kinds of health benefits, and not just from eating healthy, fresh produce. Studies have shown that getting exposed to healthy garden dirt can help strengthen your immune system.
1: My roommate just has a little garden going on. I think maybe like one or two tomato plants too, but mostly herbs.
0: And do you feel healthier because of that?
1: Not yet.
0: One task that you have to do if you want a successful garden is weeding, of course. The time-honored way to do that is to simply go out and pull up the weeds by hand. Mulching is also an effective way to keep weeds down, but every year we're struck by the fact that much of what we're pulling up as weeds is actually more nutritious than the plants we're growing in the garden. One of the best examples of this is lamb's quarters, which is a wild plant related to spinach. It's more nutritious than spinach, and many think it has a better lamb's quarter has a better flavor than spinach. Another weed worth talking about is our violets. This was a really good year for violets in our yard. Earlier in the spring, our yard was covered with thousands of the flowers. We actually held off on mowing that section because it looked so pretty.
1: You know what? I remembered why the Ohio white violet, one of them was called buffalo violet, is because I remember when I was reading, when I, when

0: I was reading the Little House books as a kid. There was a thing called a buffalo wallow, where like the buffaloes would, you know, get their coats all dusty.
1: Insecticide. Roll around.
0: Yeah, and after they left, they violets would grow up in them. So, and you know, I remember there's like a conversation with between Laura and Pa where she's saying, where she's saying like, oh, looks like fairies live here, and Pa was like, no, big ugly buffalo.
1: Oh, ugly. Well.
0: They're just teddy bears with giant horns.
1: I feel like violets are part of the American consciousness in a way that surpasses just normal yard maintenance. Yeah. The leaves of the violet plant are actually highly nutritious, and they don't get bitter as they grow older the way other wild plants like dandelions
0: do. Okay.
1: So you can't actually eat violets if you want to. Maybe the buffalo, that's what they were doing.
0: Could have been, I don't know.
1: Most wild plants, if you go foraging, you want to catch while the leaves are young, but you can harvest violet leaves all summer long. They're rich in vitamins A and C, and they can be cooked like spinach when they're older. You can also make herbal teas out of the leaves and flowers if you wish. These reminders of these edible wild plants remind us that nature is actually not that terrible force that we have to overcome and conquer so that we can have our gardens. Nature's quite capable of supplying us with what we need to survive all on its own. Indigenous cultures often have had a mix of cultivated plants and foraging. They might use fire to clear areas to make them habitable for plants like blueberries, but then they let the blueberries stay wild growing. European culture is based on taking wild things like blueberries and then domesticating them in order to create the best possible berry. Of course, if we start selecting for traits like size, we often lose the best part of the berry. Wild strawberries and wild blueberries taste much better than our gigantic domesticated versions. Usually the wild plants are a little smaller and you have to work harder to get them, but they're also often packed with more nutrition.
0: I remember that, one of my favorite morbid YouTube channel people has made a comment that for some reason people always disappear. A lot of people have disappeared been presumed stolen by UFOs on their way to pick blackberries.
1: Blackberries specifically.
0: Yeah. There's some about blackberries. The aliens love them. They must be like fuel, like, you know, one berry can take them galaxies away or something.
1: Maybe.
0: Yeah, that's it. That's totally it.
1: I suppose maybe because they grow in such wild, isolated conditions.
0: That could be easy to get lost.
1: Easier to abduct.
0: Yeah.
1: Well, listeners, how are your gardens growing? What sort of things are you planting? Do you have trouble weeding the way we do? Our garden plan this year is only going to be about a quarter of the size of the gardens that we've attempted in the past. We've just had too much sympathy for the weeds. We never cleared them out. And of course, if you let the weeds get going, they'll mercilessly wipe out the tomatoes and beets and radishes that you're trying to grow. And of course, there's some weeds that you really do not want to mess with. Giant hogweed comes to mind. That's the plant in the Heraculium mantigasinanum, of course.
0: Beg your pardon?
1: APACI is the carrot family known as umbellifers. So they were previously, they have been.
0: Oh, like Queen Anne's lace. Yeah, and I don't know. I associate the word umbel with, an umbel is some kind of a physical part of a flower. And I associate that with sort of the belled shape of the Queen Anne's lace, but except for they're inverse, they're concave.
1: Yeah. So,
0: but like in the height of the day, they can look sort of like bells, have a bell shape. Yeah.
1: Well, Queen Anne's lace is relatively safe compared to the giant hogweed. Once you get sap from the giant hogweed on your skin, it can cause a terrible rash that's activated by sunlight and can last up to 7 years.
0: Whoa. Rast, it lasts for 7 years?
1: Yes.
0: It's
1: dormant until it... You get out in the sun, and then it's comes up to the surface of your skin.
0: This is alarming on the level with realizing that T-Rexes are still alive or something.
1: Oh, well, it's an invasive species from Russia, of course.
0: Yeah.
1: In North America, we have our own homegrown poison ivy plant.
0: But yes,
1: those rashes do not last for years and years. Our minds are a lot like gardens. Different ideas and feelings kind of grow in the soil of our consciousness. There's a lot of good plants we would like to cultivate, personality traits like loyalty and kindness, and an appreciation and love for the natural world would not be...
0: Not only that, but I spread a lot of garbage on mine,
1: And yet still the weeds keep growing. Like a garden, untruths and disinformation can keep growing through your mind. One of the best, most public examples of that we reported on last week, when President Trump stands up at an event like one of his rallies or in front of the UN or at places like Davos, he often spends much of his speech spouting things that simply are not true. What he's trying to do, and what he usually succeeds in doing, is planting the seeds of the obnoxious weeds in the minds of his believers, his audience. Trump has said many times that wind power and wind turbines are not at all practical. He's even made the claim that every time a utility-scale wind turbine spins, it loses $1,000. This is patently ridiculous. If it were true, no one would be installing wind turbines anywhere in the world.
0: I would think.
1: Instead, it's one of the fastest growing energy sources on the planet. So why does he tell such an obviously and easily disproved lie? The answer is quite insidious.
0: Mm-hmm.
1: If you're someone who believes that lie, in order to maintain that belief, you have to fill the garden of your mind with hundreds of other weeds that will crowd out the truth completely. Here's how it works. If you accept Trump's statement that wind turbines lose money as truth, then you have to ask, why are we still building so many wind turbines? If they lose money with every revolution, how can anyone afford to build them? So the answer that you're given is that the whole thing is a scam, fueled solely by government subsidies. Of course, that's false, too.
0: That's actually nuclear, I'm fairly sure.
1: Yes, very much so. By billions of dollars in most cases. Trump has eliminated the subsidies for wind and other renewables, but wind farms are still going up because they are, in fact, one of the most profitable forms of energy. But forget about the truth for a little while. We're still trying to dive into the mind of the people that Trump has misled. So you have money-losing turbines that are nothing more than a way to steal people's tax dollars. The fact that the turbines continue to be built and continue to operate must then mean that the government is full of crooks who are using the wind as a scam to enrich themselves and their partners in crime by putting up these turbines. So now you've made the leap from believing that wind turbines are uneconomical to believing that the government is being run by cheats and crooks. Once you start believing that, it's easy to find more and more evidence of it. Of course, your cynicism and paranoia can be fed by the actual scams and corruption as they're discovered. In Ohio, we had our famous House Bill 6 scandal, which really was a case of conspiracy between government and corporate officials to steal the money from ratepayers. But wind is exactly the opposite of the real scandal that happened with the nuclear power plants, like we were just discussing. The price of generating energy with wind turbines gets cheaper as the turbines get bigger because the amount of energy in the wind is the square of the area of the blades.
0: I feel like we should have like a 800 number if you're considering. Like, have you been caught blatantly ripping off the taxpayers and you're feeling like life has no meaning, call 1-800.
1: That would be a good public service.
0: Yeah.
1: Too bad we don't have any public services anymore.
0: Good point.
1: A wind turbine being twice the diameter means it outputs four times the power. Five times the diameter would equal 25 times as much power. This basic physics explains why today's 15 megawatt turbines are being built at a breakneck pace around the world. But if you had allowed the initial weed of Trump's lie to start growing in your mind, now you have to have a global conspiracy, probably being run by some malevolent foreign power like China, in order to explain the continued growth of wind turbines. Throwing religion into the mix is like adding fertilizer to a garden where weeds have already choked out all the garden plants. Religion is, by definition, irrational.
0: Well, I mean, it's about things you can't prove one way or t'other.
1: Yeah, it can still be a valuable, beautiful thing, but it's based on ideas and beliefs which cannot be rationally defended. If they could, it wouldn't be religion. It wouldn't be a matter of faith. It would just be philosophy. We had a conversation this week with someone who claimed that because they were Catholic, they believed humans could not destroy the Earth's ecosystems.
0: Yeah, they said that about the passenger pigeon. Remember the passenger pigeon?
1: There were so many.
0: And now they're possibly. Yeah, and they were writing newspaper articles like as they were running out, saying we're running out of passenger pigeons. We have to stop killing them all. And people said it was sacrilegious because you were implying that man could change God's creation.
1: Yes.
0: Same thing. Same ever loving thing.
1: God would not allow that to happen. Surely
0: right.
1: We have no free will. Of course, the last two popes very firmly believed otherwise. The popes have written extensively about the threats our unsustainable lifestyles pose to God's creations. They understand we're perfectly capable of making the earth uninhabitable and that God will not step miraculously in to stop us if we stay on this course. But this gentleman we were talking to had done the necessary mental gymnastics to justify continuing to believe the lies that President Trump is telling. Any attempt to point out that Trump is a blatant liar and is pursuing his own corrupt policies that are literally robbing not only the federal government, but the taxpayers of billions of dollars for his own personal gain, that is just met simply with the idea that the other side does it too. What this allows people who have fallen into the weeds of untruth to do is convince themselves that the real truth is unknowable, so they might as well keep believing the lies that they prefer. But of course, there is such a thing as objective truth, especially when it comes to facts and figures like we have, especially with wind power. Physics can explain to us why huge utility-scale wind turbines actually can and do generate electricity at a profit. But to a person whose entire mental energy is dedicated trying to maintain falsehoods, things like the physics don't really matter. Luckily, most people do tend towards the truth. The basic idea behind democracy is that all of us put together make better decisions than any one of us or any small group of us. We see this truth playing out over and over again in countries with healthy democracies. Their laws help the people and protect the planet. Now, if you live in the United States, you might be forgiven for believing that most people don't accept the truth of basic ecological principles like global warming. That's certainly the impression you get from watching the mainstream media. And also on social media, the anti-science global warming deniers are the loudest, most obnoxious voices. But the truth is, most people actually do believe in the reality of the climate changing. My next guest, Emily Goddard, helps every year with a nationwide survey of the attitudes of U.S. citizens about global warming. I think you'll find the results of this year's survey encouraging. Hello, and welcome to For a Green Future. Could you please share with us your name and who you're with?
2: Absolutely. My name is Emily Goddard, and I am a data analyst with the Yale Program on Climate Change Communication.
1: One of the main activities that your organization does every year is a survey of Americans' attitudes towards global warming. How did you decide who to survey, and what was your methodology? Just give us a brief description of what you did.
2: Oh, sure. So we actually use an an external survey company. We use Ipsos, and they have a knowledge panel, which is a nationally representative panel of people in the United States. And we've used them. We've done the survey twice a year, every year for, gosh, I think since, I don't want to get it wrong, for many years now, over a decade.
1: In your report, the earliest year you list is 2008.
2: Yes, and there were a couple of years in the beginning where I don't think we did it every single year, but we have done it pretty much every single year since then. And so they have a process where they select people. It's all random, which gives us the nationally representative sample. So we can make broader claims about the general population, even though obviously we haven't surveyed everyone in the United States, because we have representative weights, we're able to make representative claims.
1: Right. So what kind of results did you see in this year's survey?
2: Yeah. So a lot of really interesting findings. It's interesting. We're actually working through the spring survey right now, but from the fall survey, we see a lot of people are really in favor of renewable energy policies. We see most people, 57% of Americans would prefer to vote for a candidate who supports action on global warming.
1: That is interesting. And I think the basic thing that you folks rediscover every time you do this survey is that most Americans do believe in global warming and climate change. Is that right?
2: Absolutely. Yes. Every single year we find that most, most people think that global warming is happening. And most people, 58%, think that it is, human caused. So really, overall, and we see this in my work where we downscale the data to specific states and counties. We see it across the country, in individual states and counties, and also nationally, that most people, 72%, I think, in the most recent survey, think that global warming is happening, and really understand the science.
1: One interesting result I noticed looking through the data is that if you ask the people who say they don't know to make up their best guess, most of them also tend to go with global warming, and that brings up the percentage to something like 81%.
2: Yes, that's correct.
1: Something to note is that there isn't a whole lot of fluctuation in terms of the people believing and not believing since 2008. The percentage points change by a few points up and down each year, but overall it's been very steady.
2: Yeah, we see, for most of these, we see a gradual upward trend. We've been seeing a gradual upward trend. And like you said, it's not huge. And there have been some dips and some peaks. But across most of our questions, we're seeing either beliefs stay the same or pro-climate beliefs increase slightly.
1: That's encouraging also. There seems to be a large narrative that...
2: Yeah, we can see, like, with Americans who are very sure that global warming is happening, we've seen a slight increase since 2008.
1: It's also interesting to see that it doesn't seem to matter who's in office. The numbers stay about the same. We've had a year now where global warming denial is the official government policy, but that hasn't resulted in a drop of people believing it's still a huge problem.
2: Yeah, I think that's something that's really important and that we try to highlight in these surveys, is that the policy that we're seeing in the government right now and even in the past hasn't always reflected the views of people. So we have these nationally representative surveys, which is giving us a pretty good guess about what people all over the country are saying. And you can see, I mean, I think in total we have over 30,000 respondents at this point. So that's across all years, but still, that's a pretty good number of people that we've surveyed at this point. And we see across all our waves of data, most people do think that global warming is happening. A lot of people are holding these pro-climate views, and it isn't necessarily reflected in the government's policies.
1: Maybe that's partly because, according to your survey results, even though most people do believe in global warming, most people don't believe that most people believe in global warming.
2: Yes, yes, that's a huge issue that we have, is that there's a lot of cognitive dissonance among people, where they really don't understand that most people hold their views. And we also see, I'm trying to pull up the exact number right now, but we see that most people don't discuss global warming with their family and friends. Mm-hmm. And most people aren't hearing about it in the media. So even though most people hold these pro-climate views, people aren't talking about it. People aren't receiving that information from the media that they consume. So it's kind of like everyone has these views in secret almost.
1: Right. That is kind of bizarre. It's probably important to know that even if you think someone doesn't worry about global warming, statistically, that person actually does.
2: Yes. Yeah. And we want to encourage, that's part of what we do, is the Yale Program on Climate Change Communication. We want to encourage communication. That can be communication on a broader level with the news, with media, with, our partners that we work with. But it can also be just between people, between your neighbors, between your friends, family, just talking with them about climate change and about, the changes that you want to see in the world.
1: Right. One result that was a little distressing to read was the number of people who said that global warming was important to them. That number was lower than I expected it to be.
2: Yeah, I think we recently put out a climate note about this, actually. People's, I think it was voting preferences, but what they're really thinking about as far as, and their top worries. And yeah, we see that global warming is on the list, but it's kind of far down. So it is definitely, I think that could potentially be because people aren't talking about it, because it's not front of mind. Although I don't know, there are plenty of reasons why that could be. But yeah, it's not necessarily high on people's priority lists.
1: One very clear trend over the years you've been doing this study is the number of people who have answered yes to the question, have you personally been affected by global warming? That trend is clearly going up.
2: Yes. yes, that has definitely been increasing, although we still do see that it's around 50%, although a little bit less, of people who say that they've been personally affected by global warming. And I think that gets to what you were saying before about people who think that it's personally important to them. We still see, when we ask people who they think global warming is going to harm most, an increasing number of people say them personally, and their family and people in their communities. But most people we're seeing higher numbers when it's like people in developing countries, future generations of people. There's this idea that global warming is a like over there and in the future issue, as opposed to a here and now issue. But of course, we're seeing increasing numbers of extreme weather events. We're seeing the impacts of climate change right now. And I think that there's still a little bit of disconnect between people understanding what they're seeing in their real lives and understanding that that is climate change.
1: Yeah, it is kind of easy to feel that way here in Northwest Ohio. Some studies have suggested that our little part of the country is the least likely to be affected by global warming. We're actually starting to see some people move up here because of that. Are there a lot of people considering moving because of global warming, of climate change?
2: Yeah, we see not many at the moment, but there, I think we have about 12% of people say that, yes, they have considered moving to avoid the impacts of global warming. So not a huge percentage, but definitely not nothing. But I think the majority of people are still staying put.
1: Well, maybe as the have you been affected graph keeps going up, the have you considered moving graph will start to follow the trend.
2: Possibly. Yeah, we'll have to see what the data says.
1: All right. Thank you. Is there anything you'd like to add to this? What would you like to see people take away from your survey?
2: Yeah, absolutely. I think a lot of it is what we were talking about in the beginning, just understanding that most people think that global warming is happening. Most people understand that it is human caused. Most people understand that scientists agree that global warming is happening. And I think that uniting around that and understanding that your neighbors and the people around you, and even the people not around you, even the people who live across the country, there's a lot of misinformation and just misrepresentation of public opinion of these issues, of public opinion about global warming in the news and in the mainstream culture. And so understanding that many people are really on the same page about this, and many people really want to see these pro-climate changes. Mm-hmm. I think is really important, and just encouraging people to talk to their neighbors about it, talk to their friends and family about climate change, and understand that most of us actually want to see these changes happen.
1: This is actually part of what we try to do with our show, For a Green Future. We want people to understand that they don't have to hide the fact that global warming is real and is an existential danger. They can be out front and discuss the issues directly. What we discovered with our household when we got a plug-in hybrid car and when we put solar panels on our house was that the neighbors didn't mock us for it. They were actually happy that we did it and happy to talk to us about it.
2: Yes, this is something that our sister organization, the Yale Climate Connections, talks mm-hmm. about a lot. I can send you the article after this interview if you're interested. But they found that it's not that your neighbors are going to mock you. They might actually copy you. Seeing someone else who got solar panels or got a plug-in hybrid car or something like that, they might say like, oh, wow, I wanted to do that, but I didn't think it was possible. Or I didn't think that I was worried that I would be mocked. And it's actually the opposite. It's actually more people are interested than you think.
1: Well, that was our interview with Emily Goddard. What did you think? Drop us a line at joe@joedemarforagreenfuture.org or send us a text at 419-973-5841. Were you surprised to learn that most of your friends, neighbors, and family probably feel the same way you do? That is, they probably also believe global warming is real and that we should do something about it. It's a fantastic success of public relations that even though the vast majority of us feel that way, we don't believe other people do. It's just another sign of the media and the men above trying to keep down the truth. But right now, I feel great, because it's that wonderful time of the show where we get to thank our patrons. Our patrons are fantastic, intelligible. Vitally so interesting.
0: We haven't actually spoken to most of them personally, but...
1: The community spirit and sufficient qualities to want to help support For a Green Future. They went to patreon.com, that's P-A-T-R-E-O-N. There they searched For a Green Future. Up popped our Patreon page. They scrolled through looking at the interesting pictures and chose a membership level that matched their budget. We did get a comment this week from someone who said that the dog lovers level should come after the cat lovers level on the Patreon page. That person was obviously a cat lover. But what do you think? Should dogs
0: you know,
1: come
0: we
1: first?
0: Should do like the border battle, you know, with the Ohio State Michigan game and like, you know, make people call in and support dogs or cats. And the ones that get the most votes wins.
1: Yeah, that's drawing a bigger line than our. Well, I shouldn't say that.
0: Maybe. Just a little.
1: Leave us a comment if you sign up to be a patron.
0: Yeah.
1: So now every month a little bit comes out of their account and goes over to ours, and that's how we can afford to keep this show on the air. Thank you, thank you, thank you to our patrons. All right, next up it's time for Rebecca to take the mic. Rebecca, what will we be talking about this week?
0: Okay, well, I'm going to be talking about a plant called Star of Jerusalem. This week a memory came up on Facebook for a few years ago when we lived in another neighborhood, and I just had taken a picture of these white flowers. They were like all the way down in the cut grass, like, and it was cut pretty short. So
1: yes,
0: which apparently is not usually how these flowers grow, which is interesting. But yeah, so it came back up a couple days ago, and a friend of mine told me, it commented that it was Star of Jerusalem. So I thought I would give it a try here. Star of Jerusalem is called a bunch of different things. A lot of them have to do with time, because it blossoms late in the day for some reason.
1: Is this the tiny little white flower?
0: Yeah, white flowers, green, yes. vein-like stripes on the outside.
1: Yes.
0: Yeah.
1: I don't remember the green-like stripes. But...
0: Well, they're not really tiny. I don't know. They're...
1: Okay. Well,
0: smallish. Right. But yeah, they are a spring-blooming herbaceous bulbous perennial. Herbaceous doesn't have a hard stem, doesn't grow a hard woody stem. Bulbous, it grows from bulbs. And perennial, you plant one, it'll last you a while.
1: Right.
0: It comes back every year. So yeah, they are six-petaled white flowers, or they have six-petaled white flowers, which have a green stripe on the outside. They're toxic to human pets and wildlife, so they're not good, it turns out. They're in the asparagus family, oddly enough. And they're native to southern and central Europe and northwest Africa, which is where they should belong, because they are considered to be an invasive weed in some parts of North America, which, you know, of course, you know, I was looking at this and I saw grows in dense mats, and I was like, uh-oh, okay, they have that going. They grow in dense mats. Also, they run off a lot of animals, which will then, like, go graze on native animals because they're poison. And the deer don't like the taste, or the bunnies. So, yeah, so they don't have, oh, they also spread by seed, so it's seed and the bulbs dividing underground. They don't have, what you call them, underground stems or rhizomes or anything.
1: Okay, so it's a bulb, but it spreads by seed, but it's a... forms into a bulb wherever it wants to grow.
0: Yeah, yeah. Well, the bulbs are, you know, underground, you know, like an orchid or whatever. Yeah. Yeah, and so it also is not, to my knowledge, allelopathic, is it? Allelopathic thing where it puts out chemicals that poison other plants.
1: It's toxic to animals, but not plants.
0: Yeah, well,
1: you know,
0: so...
1: Well, 50% isn't big.
0: Yeah, there you go. Yeah, it's doing the best it can. So, yeah, I mean, it manages to be pretty dadgum invasive, given those limitations, though. It dies back, apparently. After it flowers, it dies back into the bulb. And then regrows from it the next year. And they're hermaphroditic flowers. They have... each one has both male and female organs. And let's see. Yeah, it was first described by writers in the first century, so a while ago. There's multiple writers, apparently.
1: You know how it got over to North America?
0: I'm guessing...
1: some ship?
0: Don't, but I'm guessing, like, settlers brought it over. But why would you do that? Because, I don't know, unless it has some kind of... most of the stuff they brought over had some kind of benefit to people, you know, like either medication or getting rid of bad husbands in the one case.
1: Well, people planted nightshade for decoration. This might just be similar, I suppose.
0: Yeah, I'm not sure. I think they are sometimes a good ornamental plant. The benefits are they're eaten by pollinators. They're, as I mentioned, resistant to deer and rabbits, moderately drought resistant, and they can help combat soil erosion because they grow very, very quickly, which is also going to come up in the drawbacks section I'm about to do. They are invasive as all get out because of the quick growing. And it describes it as growing in dense, aggressive colonies of plants, almost like tumors or something. And in particular, they tend to go after the native trillium and trout lilies and crowd them out. They cause overgrazing in the other nearby areas that have native species of plants too, because they can't eat that stuff. It's gross. Apparently the bulbs divide repeatedly underground, which I guess you've seen a garlic bulb. You know, it starts with everything kind of wrapped around the stem and then separates out into little, maybe it's something like that.
1: Yeah. I've dug up large clumps of bulbs in the garden this year. They were actually stars of Jerusalem. And they look disgusting, I have to say, if you dig them up.
0: Okay, well, you know, you're not their target audience, probably, assuming they have one. Also, like, it's pesticide resistant, and if you mow it or try to pull it out of the ground, it just, like, goes back to the bulb and tries again the next year.
1: Right,
0: so,
1: right.
0: You know, it could be like the tree of heaven, which actually requires fire weeding to get rid of.
1: And more.
0: Yeah.
1: That's also something we're dealing with here.
0: Yeah. Oh, yeah. Yeah. Yeah, so that's all I've got about that.
1: All right. Thank you, Rebecca.
0: I just wanted to know what they were.
1: It was interesting and informative.
0: Yes.
1: And I'm sure all of you listening have Stars of Jerusalem within hundreds of feet of you right now. That's how widespread it is in this area, in Ohio.
0: Probably. It seems to be a lot of, like, it's mistaken for, there's a whole bunch of species in the genus. Some of them are also called Star of Jerusalem or Star of Bethlehem. Or I think there's a totally different Star of Jerusalem that is not even in the same genus or possibly family. And it's, you know, there's this gap between the colloquial name and the Latin name.
1: They get around.
0: Right, yeah.
1: All right, now it's time for ecological news. Our first story comes to us from the website commonweal.scot, that's .scot. They had a story put up on May 20th. The title is "Another Study Shows the Stupidity of Scottish Nuclear." Apparently, Scotland just came off of another election cycle, and just like in the U.S. and in Australia, a lot of the politicians have been pushing nuclear power and, of course, telling lots of nuclear lies. What they're talking about in this article, though, is that the National Audit Office of Scotland looked at the economics of nuclear power and found that basically there's no economic justification for Scotland to try to build nuclear power plants. And this, of course, follows in the week of the state of Hawaii doing a similar study, coming to a similar conclusion. Pretty much wherever there's a serious study done by people who are actually looking objectively at the issue of energy, it comes down to the idea that nuclear power doesn't make any economic sense. What the National Audit Office focused on this report is the incredible amount of time it takes to pay down the capital costs of building a nuclear power plant versus expanding wind or solar. Even though the public have already begun paying for nuclear power in Scotland, they've already added about £14 per year to everyone's electricity bill. The costs, the upfront costs of building a nuclear power plant are so tremendous that the Scottish people would have to be paying inflated electricity bills all the way up into the 2060s before the plant breaks even. That's assuming that the Sizewell C plant, which is already many years behind schedule and $18 billion over budget, doesn't suffer any more significant delays or price increases. One interesting thing about Sizewell C, it was originally scheduled to cost only $20 billion, but it's already cost about $38 billion. If the price goes up another £8 billion, then the companies that are building it are held completely harmless, legally speaking. The Scottish taxpayers are on the hook for any and all costs above $46 billion. What a fantastic deal for the nuclear power plant construction company. The idea is, if you go too far over budget, you don't lose any money. We'll keep paying you more and more, just as much as it takes. This is on the back, of course, of Scotland already being energy self-sufficient. Wind provides about 70% of Scotland's electricity needs. Next comes hydro production, and then they do have one functioning nuclear power plant. But because of their wind power, Scotland is actually already an electricity exporter. So the need for nuclear simply isn't there. The economics, especially in this case, are truly ruinous. And Scotland has a sad history of being dumped on by the United Kingdom. So let's hope the Scots reject nuclear power in the future. Our next story comes to us from The Guardian. On May 21st, they ran a story titled, Canadian Prime Minister Mark Carney is not the climate guy you thought. We only rarely read subtitles, but this time we thought it important. The subtitle is, While Canada may be clinging to fossil fuels, much of the world is moving on. So, when Mark Carney was trying to replace Trudeau as Prime Minister of Canada, people who care about the climate actually thought they had an ally. Many climate activists worked hard to get him to be Prime Minister. They can be forgiven for their naivete. Carney had been making speeches about the importance of dealing with global warming since 2015. He wrote a book called Values, and quite a bit of that book was dedicated to talking about the climate crisis and how important it would be for Canada to deal with it. He was even the UN Special Envoy for Climate and Finance for several years. So he certainly presented himself as a climate champion in the public eye. However, once he got into office, he immediately started dismantling all of the policies of the Canadian government that dealt with climate change. He scrapped a Canadian initiative called the Consumer Carbon Price. He eliminated regulations that limited the amount of methane pollution that corporations could put into the air. And, of course, he did the same with laws that limited or put caps on the emissions by the oil and gas industries. He also has used federal funds to subsidize liquid natural gas pipelines. And he has even pushed the date targeted for Canada to reach net zero emissions from 2035 to 2050. That's literally too late to save the planet by all the science we know. So the environmental organizations in Canada, even the most conservative of them, have come to realize that Carney is actually an enemy in the fight against global warming. He's not as crude or obvious about it as Trump, but many of his policies are the same. Our sympathies go out to our Canadian friends. The story comes to us from the website Common Dreams. It was published on May 21st. The title is, They Are Called Super Pollutants, and Trump's EPA Wants to Expose You to More of Them. The topic of the article are hydrofluorocarbons, HFCs. They are a group of chemicals that replaced chlorofluorocarbons in air conditioning and refrigeration when the CFCs were found to destroy ozone. HFCs do not destroy ozone, but they have turned out to be incredibly potent greenhouse gases that can stay in the atmosphere for up to 15 years on average. HFC is about 5,000 times more potent as a greenhouse gas than CO2. Some HFCs are as much as 15,000 times as potent as CO2. Although HFCs only make up a small part of the total greenhouse gases people are putting into the air, about 2% right now, the projections were that without regulation, their use would keep accelerating, doubling in just a few years. However, most countries in the world have signed on to something called the Kigali Amendment to the Montreal Protocol and have agreed to cut HFC pollution by 80% over the next 30 years. This would be the equivalent of preventing about 70 billion tons of carbon dioxide from getting into the atmosphere. HFCs are entirely man-made chemicals. They do not exist in nature. So the Trump administration has just announced they are pulling out of the Kigali Amendment and will not phase out HFCs after all. They claim that this will somehow lower expenses for average Americans, but industry experts say that it will actually increase prices, mostly because industries that use HFCs have already planned and budgeted to switch over to alternatives, and in many cases those alternatives are actually cheaper. One alternative is a class of chemicals called HFOs, or hydrofluoroolefins. Ammonia can also replace HFCs in many applications. So can CO2, and even hydrocarbons like propane. So this is not going to make a huge difference in global warming pollution in the short term, but it's another example of the Trump administration's attempts to make global warming as bad as possible, as rapidly as possible. This is another cut in the death of a thousand cuts that the Trump administration is causing for our country. For our last story, we'll go off to India to talk about last week's record-shattering heat wave. We drew on numerous sources for this, but we relied heavily on a YouTube report by India Today Global and an Al Jazeera story published on May 22nd. On May 22nd, the city of Banda in the Uttar Pradesh province was the hottest city on planet Earth, 48.2 degrees Celsius or 119 Fahrenheit. The province had been experiencing temperatures of over 113 degrees for over a week. The problem was that even at night, the temperature stayed above 86 degrees Fahrenheit, so there's no chance to cool down. The heat wave covered most of northern India all the way up to the Himalayas. Delhi was recording temperatures of over 113 degrees. A wet bulb temperature of 35 degrees Celsius, 95 degrees Fahrenheit, is considered deadly. That is, even a young, healthy person with plenty of water would not be able to cool their body with sweating. When the humidity is too high, along with the high temperatures, the sweat on the body can't evaporate. And, of course, it's actually that process of evaporation that cools the body. So at wet bulb temperatures above 95 degrees Fahrenheit, people will die in under an hour. The heat wave had a massive impact on India. News reports showed normally crowded streets and plazas empty because no one could go outside. There are fears that food production will collapse because farmers literally can't go into their fields to farm. The authoritarian ruler of India, Modi, is actually a global warming denier. Like many other authoritarians around the world, including Trump, part of his electoral appeal to voters was to deny that global warming even exists. Still, the government has set up cooling stations around Delhi. The problem is that you have to go outside to get to the cooling stations, so most news reports showed them practically empty. It is a certainty that people are dying from the heat there. However, it's impossible to get an accurate count because the government does not keep accurate statistics on this problem. Official numbers as of May 22nd were a laughable 37 people. Some reports have said as many as 100, but a study done in the journal Frontiers in Environmental Health, published May 25th, have suggested that the death count and heat waves of this severity could be as high as 30,000 people after 5 days with temperatures above 113 degrees. The India Today report pointed out that the governments in India are coming to terms with the fact that this could be the new normal. In other words, they're accepting that there will be a growing death toll each and every summer because they don't care about the necessary systemic changes required to save their lives. That's why it's so important for us to keep telling you about what's happening out there in the world. If you are someone who has chosen to act, who has put pressure on these corrupt and uncaring governments to take the death of the environment seriously, we thank you on behalf of us all. And if you're not sure where to start, you can give us a text at 419-973-5841. You can email us at joe@joedemar4agreenfuture.org, and you can check out our social media. You can leave us comments or feedback about the show, get to talk with like-minded people, and perhaps take your first steps towards saving the world. Well, that'll do it for us this week. We might have ended on a lower note with that last story, but whenever you hear about the absolute worst climate news, it might help to know that your neighbors are just as worried as you are. And here at For a Green Future, we're proud to call ourselves your neighbors. This is Joe DeMar signing off. And this is Joe DeMar signing back in again with some special content for our listeners on nonprofit stations. So, We reported earlier on the deadly heat wave that India is having, but we don't want to skip over the heat wave in Europe. The numbers aren't quite as severe. High temperatures are in the 90s to low 100s, as opposed to the 119 Fahrenheit you find in India, but that is still more than enough to be deadly. Dozens of people have died from heat-related causes in Europe. One of the reasons heat waves are so dangerous there is that only about 20% of the households actually have air conditioning. There is a heat dome, a block of high-pressure weather, over Western Europe, but in the month of May, record high temperatures were being broken all over the continent. France, Switzerland, Italy, Austria, Liechtenstein, Spain, Portugal, and the UK were all recording record high temperatures. In 2025, over 24,000 Europeans died in heat waves. That's down from the 62,000 that died in 2024, but the situation over there is getting dire. France has been getting hit especially hard. On May 28th, temperatures climbed over 104 degrees. On May 29th, Scientific American ran an article about the heat wave. The title was, Europe's Deadliest Spring Heat Wave is Obliterating Temperature Records. Included in that article is a graph showing daily maximum temperature in Oxford, England from 1950 to 2026. The May 26th temperature in Oxford, English was 93 degrees Fahrenheit, which was just a little cooler than the all-time hottest temperatures that are recorded in late July and early August. In many places, the temperature records were broken by 4 or 5 degrees. It appears there are several meteorological events lining up to create these conditions. El Nino is setting up in the Pacific Ocean, and a weak, wobbly jet stream is allowing hot air from Africa to travel all the way up into Europe. However, all of these factors are being driven by the overall effect of global warming. The one concept we keep returning to on this program, the most important concept we want everyone to understand in terms of global warming, is the positive feedback loop. Putting carbon in the air increases the temperature, which puts more carbon in the air, which increases the temperature more, and so on. Europe was able to reach record high temperatures this spring because it was starting out from a hotter place as a result of the warming that's already happened. Just like a microphone, feeding back into a speaker will cause the speaker to screech louder and louder until it tears itself apart. The Earth is getting hotter and hotter, and unless we stop the input, that is, we stop putting carbon into the air, it too will get hotter and hotter until it tears itself apart. Let's all work together to make sure that doesn't happen. We know from places like California, Texas, and Australia that when people actually start taking action on global warming, like installing solar panels and switching to heat pumps, they can have an enormous impact. That is the hopeful news that we want to leave you with. When people actually take action, they do make a difference. This is Joe DeMar signing off again. We'll be back next week.

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3: Welcome to Breakthrough Radio, the best of breakthrough news brought to you for 1 hour each week. I'm Sean Blackman. 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
4: A new study shows that among the biggest five home insurance companies, almost half of resolved claims resulted in no payouts to residents. And UAW auto workers went on strike this week in Michigan.
5: We need a new system. We need a new society. We need to demand that which may have sounded impossible even a few weeks ago, but is not only realizable, but an imperative necessity.

0: insurance companies just aren't getting paid out at all, despite that the insured people paid in. I'm reading from this Wall Street Journal article who put this together. And they talk about, quote, a home in South Tulsa, Oklahoma, that was hammered by a 2024 storm. The golf ball size hail put dents in her husband's pickup truck and ravaged their roof. An outside contractor said the aging roof needed a $49,000 full replacement. She said there were shingles with holes in them falling off the roof. State Farm came out and inspected the roof and said, no, you're good. I mean, let's talk about this. And next, we're going to connect this directly to the auto worker strike in Michigan as well.
1: Well, let's start by noting that the Wall Street Journal article carries a statistic, and correctly did so, by comparing the percentage of payouts back 10 years ago in 2016 to the one now, the most recent. So over that 10-year period, the statistic went from 36% of the claimants didn't get their money to now it's 44% of the claimants didn't get their money. So what you see is something that ought to concern every person listening. If you own your own home, whether it's a co-op, a condo, or a self-standing building, you buy home insurance, I certainly hope most of you do, to protect yourself against weather catastrophes, fire, all the things that can happen to damage or destroy your home. You do that because you want the confidence, the comfort, the security of knowing that you are safe in your home and that if something, God forbid, should happen, you have compensation to help you get through what will anyway be a very traumatic event. Psychologists will tell you that having your home taken from you for whatever reason is a very serious blow to your self-esteem, to your sense of life, to your relationships with the people you live with, whether they are spouses or children and so forth. You're going to go through a lot of grief and trouble and expense, so the insurance simply compensates you in part for what you will have lost from such an event. Therefore, to discover as you try to cope with the trauma of the bad event, the horrible storm, the terrible fire, whatever it might have been, to have on top of that discover that the money you have been paying for years as an annual or semi-annual or monthly premium payment will not get you the payout that you thought you had secured will make a very bad situation very much worse. It is cruel. It is unjustified. It's awful. So then, let's ask the question. Why would the home insurance companies, the major ones, just the ones surveyed in the Wall Street Journal article, why should they have lowered the payment? First of all, this is not good for the home insurance business. What kind of reputation are they developing for themselves, not just by the article in the Wall Street Journal, which is terrible advertising for them, but by the reputation being spread by all of the families horribly affected who are going to tell their friends, their relatives, their neighbors what happened to them? And there's going to be a discovery that the insurance business, all of it, is now a hurtful, scam-ridden operation. One more American industry whose reputation is rushing down deep into the toilet. Well, then let's ask and answer the question, why would this be happening? It's bad for the families involved. It's bad for their communities because those families are going to be driven out of that house if they lose it in a storm or a fire and they don't get compensation from their insurance. The chances of them rebuilding there are slim to none.

0: They're going to leave. What does that mean? An abandoned property. When is that good? Answer, never. It diminishes the value of the properties all around it. It can be an eyesore. It can be a gathering place for people you don't want in your neighborhood, on and on and on. It's bad for the larger community because those people are gone. They're not going to be going to the grocery store or the convenience store down the street. And it's bad for the insurance companies who are never going to get these customers back. So what's going on? Here we go. This is a wonderful illustration, this story, of what is going on in the larger economy that people don't think about as much as they ought to. We are living through, and now, you know, it's a mantra that I go through and that I sing with you every week almost. But I have really no choice. Here again, it's the answer. We are living in a declining empire. You know, the grossest way to say it is we have had a series of wars that pit the United States, the most developed, richest country on earth, with the most developed, biggest, richest military on earth. Look at our history over the last 75 years. We have had a war against Korea, a war against Vietnam, a war against Afghanistan, a war against Iraq, now a war against Iran. These are among the poorest countries on earth, and we haven't won any of them. We can't. That ability, which we had coming out of World War II, to be the top dog, the top gun, if I can borrow from the movie, that's over. That's part of why we have that title for that movie. It's part of the self-delusion. Meanwhile, all of the companies at the top of our economic system, the boards of directors of the big corporations, like the home insurance companies, they are facing the fact that not only is our empire declining, but it is taking our economic system down with it. What do they then do? Well, they try to hold on to what they have. What does that mean? They try to maintain their profits in a time when their business is being squeezed or shrunken or made more difficult. So let's take the housing industry. We haven't been building houses in this country now for quite a while. We have a housing shortage. That's one of the reasons why rents are off the chart. That's why it's hard for people to cover their rent. We have not built housing because it hasn't been, here we go, profitable enough. But that means the growth of the home insurance has been hurt by there aren't more homes being built, where the owners of the new home turn to the insurance company and say, we want a policy to protect us. So they're feeling the squeeze. It's not their fault. It's not particularly about housing. It's about a declining empire. And what every company is doing, and let me stress that, every company is doing it. The candy bar company is doing it. You know why? By making sure the candy bar looks like it always did. But if you look at how many ounces of candy are in that wrapper, you will discover it's in a half an ounce less, or the box of cereal, or the rolls of toilet paper. It doesn't really matter. Wherever it is, they're trying to figure out how to hold on to the profits they got used to before the empire peaked and began its decline. So what you're seeing is the way that the home insurance companies are doing their part, they're going to be much more strict. They're going to instruct that inspector, as in the story you read, who comes and looks at the shingles with the holes in them and says, oh, well, with a little caulking, you can take care of that. Yeah, okay, you understand. They're not going to pay. And they're going to make their profits okay, even though they don't have as many policies and they're not growing. They're going to hold on to their profit by not paying out the way they used to. It's no different than making that, you know, that candy bar a little smaller in the same wrapper, or a little lower ounces of cereal in the same box. You know, that's the same game, and it is going on everywhere. And if they can't do it by giving you less, well, then they won't compensate you in the insurance company. Or they'll discover, I'll give you an example, in the grocery store, get rid of the cashiers, make you be your own cashier. Go up to that machine and put your potatoes through the little line there. And even if you don't put it all through, they have done the studies. They can make more profit firing the cashier and having you, you know, pioneered by the gas station, where you do your own. You know, they don't need to have some. There's 100 ways of doing it, and we live in a capitalist system that gives every business the incentive to use their control over that whole process and to hold on. And the people who are at the top of our system, the richest people who don't care about all of this, and the corporate leaders who use their power to hold on to their profits, you're watching. And by the way, the link between all of that and the people striking in Michigan at that GM plant, it's the same issue. Those workers on the line in the factory are discovering all of the ways that GM has, like the people who run the home insurance companies, to squeeze more profit. And the way you do it in a factory is by telling people they can't be late the way they were. They can't go to the bathroom as often or stay in the bathroom as many minutes as they were allowed before. This benefit is taken away. That the lighting is cheaper. The quality of the air control is diminished. They hire people right out of business school to figure all that out. It's an endless nickel and diming you because of the larger situation.
1: Yeah, I mean, I think those are good points, of course. I think the other underlying issue, too, in addition to like the fact that this is a declining society, that doesn't mean that it has to be this way, though, right? Like, you know, I think actually the UAW people striking, that's the UAW Local 2093, they took huge cuts to their pay in 2008 during the Great Recession. Many people were making as much as $29 an hour at that time now, you know, and had their wages slashed in half to like $15 an hour. But now, 18 years later, workers haven't been able to make up that ground. Yet, in the same breath, as we all know, the General Motors American Axle Company has generated $8.4 billion in profits. And the company CEO has been paid $111 million, with the top five executives receiving nearly $231 million in compensation. While some of the people who work at this plant are like literally sleeping in their cars. So like the profits could go down, right? Like there is enough to go around, even in a declining society. Like there is.
0: Absolutely. But if you talk to them, they will insist, because that's who they are. And they have learned how to talk the talk that goes with being an executive. They will tell you, for example, well, we have to spend $250 million on our top five executives, because otherwise we wouldn't get the good executives. You know, that is 100% nonsense. The easiest way to show it is that 40 years ago, the ratio between what a CEO got and what an average worker got in the top 500 corporations was approximately 40 to 1. Today, that ratio is approximately 350-1. In other words, over that period of time, the people at the top got more and more and more. And nobody should be surprised if you allow an enormous corporation like General Motors, with its tens of thousands of employees, to be owned and operated by a tiny group. Then you can't be surprised. If you permit that, the tiny group is going to take the lion's share of the profits for itself. It will always want one more mansion, one more yacht, one more whatever it is. And that's what they take the money for. And they don't want to give you the money. They want the money for them. If they gave the workers a proper increase, then their increase would have to be lower. They don't want that. And nobody in our system can force them not to do it as long as we allow this system. What people don't seem to understand here in America, they're better at it in Europe, but what people here in America don't seem to understand is that situation percolates down and hits you in your pocketbook. That's why you're suddenly standing there with your house burnt up and your insurance company is in a position to tell you, well, we're not going to give you anything. We're going to give you a tiny amount. And you stand there dumbstruck. You don't, what? Or that, you know, I remember the shock I felt last year when I learned that the UPS drivers, when they went on strike, one of the demands of the union was air conditioning in those brown trucks. And I realized I had never understood that in the hottest parts of this country, in July and August, when it's really sweltering, these people have to get dressed up in a brown uniform inside a brown truck with no air conditioning, carrying packages in and out of building. And why not? There's no reason for that. UPS, a very profitable company. It was then. It is now. In order to make a bit more profit, they would put those workers, men and women in those brown outfits, through that so that they would have to come and say, we're going to do without any salary for weeks in a strike so that you give us what you should have given us out of human decency all along anyway. It's the same here. If I've paid in my home insurance dutifully for 5 years or for 10 years or for 20 years on this house, and then we have a thing, you don't pay us our claim? You know what would have happened if we didn't pay the premium? You would have canceled the insurance. I mean, we have been scammed here. And the truth of it is, we know, if we listen to a program like this, why you're doing it. But that doesn't make it any better. That makes it worse. Precisely as you put it, Nicole, they don't have to do it. No one is holding a gun to their head. This is not a way to go. And if they insist, well, our competitors won't, that only means we need to learn the lesson that this has to be a law that prevents anybody from doing it so that one company can't competitively impose it on the other.
1: I think a big part of this show and what we try to do is to do exactly what you just did, to read between these lines and help people see when you're reading a Wall Street Journal article or you're reading a New York Times article, how to sort of parse it. And there's another part in this Wall Street Journal study that I want to talk about too and do the same thing with. Again, the study was showing that among the five biggest home insurance companies, almost half of those claims aren't getting paid out. The biggest reason, actually, that people's cases don't get paid, according to the study, is that their claim is classified as, quote unquote, losses below a deductible. And the reason for this is that there's been huge increases in deductibles that I know we have all seen, right, in health insurance and in home insurance and all of these different things. You know, but that's the part that the PR firms say to blame the residents and the policyholders for the problem. The implication being, well, you signed up for the policy. You knew what the deductible was. So what, you know, so what gives? Like, why did you file? But the companies are raising the deductibles. So we don't, it's not like we actually have a choice, you know, and the PR response to that is essentially this part of the article, quote, "The tougher stance by insurers nationwide on claims was needed to ensure they could keep providing coverage," said Ann Froman, a former Nebraska insurance commissioner. She said, quote, "Policies were being used as a home maintenance program, paying to replace roofs for even minor damage. Froman was hit by the trend she defends. Last year, she received nothing on her claim for $6,500 of storm damage following a sharp hike in her deductible that she had agreed to." She said, quote, "It pains me, but that's the way it's supposed to work." It pains her, Richard. But of course it should pain you. Why is this the way it's supposed to work? Why does this society not include home maintenance help as like part of, you know, like the idea that you can just replace your roof even if you really need to, you know, through your savings is crazy. Like, what kind of democracy makes it criminal to fix your house when there are problems, whether they're from disasters or just regular wear and tear?
0: And listen, let me be clear for everybody. When they raise the deductible, that's just another way to make it more profitable. A deductible, it's like in the gas station. They make you pump the gas. Did they lower the price of the gas because you do the work? No. Instead of paying a young man or woman to fill your gas tank, they now make you do it, and they still charge you exactly what they charged before, if not more. So they've made more profit. And they, by raising the deductible, they get more profit. This is wonderful. You keep paying a premium, but you get a larger and larger deductible. And one of the ways they did it over the years was to make the basic price enormous, just enormous, and then say to you, well, we want to help you. See, it's very expensive. It's, you know, X thousand dollars. But if you accept the deductible of $1,000, well, we'll cut it here. And if you accept $5,000, we'll cut it even. This is a game. I first learned this game in the what's called the Oriental carpet business. If you've ever bought an Oriental carpet, and they're beautiful, made in the Middle East, you'll see that it's normal to have the price tag say like $12,000 for this carpet. And then the salesman comes over and says, that one is special. That one you can have for $3,000. What's the joke? It originally cost $2,000, but you don't know that. It's the night before the sale. The sale says 20% off. And the night before, the people raise the price on every ticketed item in the store by 30%. So you come, see a price reduced from 30% up, 20% down. They're ahead. Somewhere you know you're being had. This is always going on, but it gets much worse when the economy as a whole is in trouble. That's when the people who run these businesses begin to use every trick, not just three tricks that they've been using, but three, the old ones, and 20 more that they learn and teach each other. It's a very old game, and it should be understood by Americans. It's a very serious way to train yourself to understand. You need to pay attention to the broader economic developments, everything that this program tries to deal with, because it's immediately relevant to your own life.
1: That was Professor Richard Wolff, the co-founder of the organization Democracy at Work and the author of many books, including Understanding Capitalism, which is available at democracyatwork.info.
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3: It's a real privilege.
2: I want to start with Adam Hamawi, who is this retired Army combat surgeon who treated patients in Gaza during the genocide, but also treated American soldiers in Iraq way back in the day during the war there. He just won the Democratic primary in New Jersey's 12th congressional district and is now heavily favored to become the next member of Congress for that district. Can you start off by just talking or telling us about this race? Who lined up against him and why was his candidacy viewed as such a threat? And also, of course, how significant is it that he won anyway?
3: You know, we are seeing a kind of a pro-Israel crash out of epic proportions in the wake of this election result, to the point where AIPAC is now under serious fire for not, you know, spending significantly. Some AIPAC donors like got involved in a small way in this race, but AIPAC itself, you know, through its super PAC did not spend, and AIPAC did not funnel, you know, secret money to like other shell PACs to try to play in the race. And the spokesperson for AIPAC super PAC today told Jewish Insider, we ran the polling. We did not see a path to victory here. And the reason that there's such a crash out is that, so they have two things that they're going after Dr. Hamawi for. One is that he was an acquaintance of the blind sheik and actually did testify for the defense. Now, he testified just truthfully about having known this guy and gave his thoughts. It wasn't as if he was like necessarily like a character witness or anything. It's just they called him, asked him questions about it. You can read his testimony. He was ended up being convicted. This is a guy who was involved with the planning or accused of planning the first, you know, World Trade Center bombing where they sent the truck into the garage there. So it's true that he knew him. And I asked him about that. I think he was on Breaking Points recently. And he said, look, you know, he's like the observant community in New York and New Jersey is fairly small in the 1990s. And, you know, everybody knew everybody. And I knew him. We were on a caravan together, like dozens of people that traveled from New York, I think, to Detroit for some event. And so, yeah, he's like, I knew him. The second thing that they're freaking out about is that as a med student in 1994, while he was in the reserves at this point, so he's already enlisted in the military at this point. In 1994, he went to the Bosnian mission and asked, what can I do about Milosevic's, you know, unfolding genocide? And, you know, as a doctor, as a medical student. And they said, here's an organization that is, you know, that is vouched for by the United Nations. It's a U.S. Nonprofit in good standing, it's BIF. And so he goes there and spends 5 weeks kind of delivering medical aid and otherwise, you know, acting as a medical volunteer. In 2002, it gets raided and it comes out that Bin Laden was funding some of this. And so what they're saying now is that he's Al-Qaeda.
2: Like, that's so a crazy little...
3: Everywhere, calling him Al-Qaeda. First of all, like in 1994, 98 was the, you know, the coal bombing and the Kenyan embassy attacks. That's when people first start to like understand who Al-Qaeda even is. 1994, you know, the CIA, which may or may not have been funding them.
2: Right. Speaking of.
3: Would have known. But outside of the CIA, like a medical student wouldn't have any idea who was. And also it was being done secretly. It's not like if you show up and you're like, you know, let me see the funding mechanism. It's a nonprofit.
2: Right.
3: That Bosnia was, you know, an ally of the United States and they're facing a genocide. So he volunteered there. So that's what they have on him. He has spent his life since then in service, not just serving 20 plus years in the military, 8 years active duty as a combat surgeon, but volunteering as much as he can all around the world in these combat zones. The kind of, you know, you've met these people. They're the kind of people that you're just kind of in awe of their courage and their level of humanity. Because it's just like, I'm just like, wow. Like you reflect on your own life, what you do. You know, you feel good when you like do a little bit of volunteering in the neighborhood. And these people are like, giving up their, you know, comfortable lives. Like he's a plastic surgeon in New Jersey. and then just regularly going into these war zones. When one of his rotations in Gaza, the Israeli military surrounded the hospital, blocked even water from getting in. And some of the Western doctors who were on his mission, in his delegation, were on IV drips. And they were not being allowed to leave. And finally, Tammy Duckworth, senator from Illinois, whose life he saved. Mm-hmm. And she also credits him with saving one of her arms with a new technique that he had learned recently in medical school. Otherwise, amazing, she would have been a triple amputee. So she speaks up and she's like, this army doctor who saved my life, you're going to kill him. Mm-hmm. That's intolerable. Like, with our weapons. So they say, fine, we will let this medical mission leave. And he and two other doctors say no. Like, most of them left. I think there was 20 in the mission. They say, no, we're not leaving until a new rotation of medical workers is allowed back in. Because that's what our colleagues here in the hospital are demanding. Right. Because they see that they are surrounded. And if the Western doctors leave, they're going to come in. They're going to torture and execute the medical staff and take them to the torture centers. And so eventually, under pressure, the Israelis did then allow the next rotation in. So that's really what the pro-Israel lobby is upset about, that somebody with that level of conviction and that perspective and that experience, and with the credential of having 20 plus years in the military, the American military, they don't want somebody like that going to Congress. So they're whipping up this Al-Qaeda hysteria. But I saw a Free Press article today. It's like, guys, like, the election happened.
2: He won anyway.
0: What they're most scared about is the fact that the people of New Jersey, that actually appeals to them. And they actually support his candidacy, support him to represent them in Congress. A state like New Jersey, we have, a very interesting, to say the least, Democratic Party machinery in that state. So, he speaks to the people. He spoke for the people.
3: Just one point on that. Yeah. And this is central Jersey, like Trenton and the surrounding area. Mm-hmm. When AIPAC said they didn't have a path to victory, I think it's because, like, and people are so mad at AIPAC right now. So,
0: right.
3: Like, to them, it seems so obvious. Like, you let a terrorist win an election. But AIPAC actually did the research and was like, these charges are extraordinarily flimsy. And so if we come in and call this guy Al-Qaeda, we're going to have people like Tammy Duckworth, who's a supporter of AIPAC, like, livid at us.
0: Right.
3: And the best hope that they had is that the progressive vote would not consolidate around anybody and that somebody would be able to squeak past him. And if they come in and start attacking him, that is like a magnet to the progressive vote. And then everybody then just sticks to him. His opponent, Sue Altman, when he said he opposed all military spending, all spending, offensive and defensive, she said he supports the killing of Israeli babies. And that basically tanked her campaign.
0: Right.
3: So AIPAC's analysis that an attack on him over this, given his credentials, would have backfired and would have actually helped him, I think was correct. So AIPAC, I think, tactically looked at this race and there was like, we can't do anything here because their money is so toxic that they have to be very careful in how they spend it, because they can hurt people with attack ads. They can boost people with positive ads. But the spend itself has its own effect that they can't really do anything about because they don't really have, they try to hide the money, but it's too hard to hide millions of dollars.
0: Right. And I mean, what you're speaking to is part of a larger national trend where AIPAC is increasingly seen as toxic, and Palestine actually has become a litmus test, even in the Democratic Party. And with the Michigan Senate race, with Abdul El-Sayed, races in New York, candidates are now increasingly being asked to answer questions about Israel, about their position on Gaza, and U.S. support for the war. And those who oppose genocide, including Brad Lander, are now gaining more and more momentum. So has Israel, in a way, become a defining fault light inside Democratic politics And how is this different from the Biden and Harris era, when the party leadership not only refused to acknowledge the opposition to genocide within its own base, but was actively every single day justifying genocide and fueling even more money to Israel's war machine?
3: Yeah, just last cycle in 2024, AIPAC spent about $100 million through its super PAC and affiliated PACs to support its candidates, and they did it with their chest. Like their super PAC is called United Democracy Project because their point is America's a democracy, Israel's a democracy. These are united democracies.
0: A democracy of a similar type, perhaps, which is barely a democracy.
3: When they first named it that, I'm like, what are they talking about? United Democracy Project? And somebody explained it to me. I'm like, oh, God, I don't think I ever would have figured that out.
0: Yikes.
3: Okay, that's what they mean. But that's their official super PAC. Like, they are honest about it. Like, that's how they spend, completely legally. And they were willing to do it out in the open. This time, they're not. And I think it's because... And we did a poll in the Michigan race among primary voters. And we asked one of these questions where you say, do you agree or disagree with this statement? And the statement was basically like, if a candidate will not stand up to AIPAC, then I don't trust them to fight for me on other issues. Mm. So, you know, is AIPAC a proxy for you for other things? And even moderate voters, something like 60%+ said that. Progressives, wow. It was like through the roof. Liberals or whatever, you know, is like 70%+. Like everybody was like, yes. And I think that it's because the issue is one where there's really no electoral gain anymore. Like there's no public push for you to be pro-genocide. Like there's no voting base out there that really wants you to do that. The only reason you would do it is there's money for you if you do it and money against you if you don't. And so people then look at that and they say, all right, if they're willing to sell out on that for no voting gain, only financing, then of course they're going to do the same when it comes to health insurance companies, when it comes to the banks, when it comes to crypto, when it comes to data center AI money coming in. If they're willing to stand up to that and take the attacks that you know are coming from the press, from the super PACs, from the political establishment, then people are like, okay, this is somebody who, whether I even make this my top issue or not, this is somebody that's going to fight for me. And that was the thing that I think confused the Harris campaign, because legitimately, when you ask people, what are your top issues? You know, affordability, healthcare. Schools, public safety, crime, and then eventually you get to, you know, Israel-Palestine for some people. Some people, it's their top issue, but that is let's just be honest, that's like a very small subset of the population. And so the Harris campaign looked at that and they're like, this is not a top issue for people. We can be on the side of genocide here and people won't like it, but it's not a top issue, so we're going to be okay. But yes, it's not the top issue for them, but it's an issue that decides all the others. So yeah. Let's say your top issue is, say, affordability or healthcare. They don't think that you're going to fight for them on affordability,
0: right?
3: Or fight for them on, you know, fighting the insurance companies if you won't fight on this other issue. So I think that's why it's becoming such a proxy. And then there's a dishonesty question. Like you saw this in Philadelphia, where the candidate's saying, a candidate who said that the G word is like the N word.
2: I actually didn't see that. That's crazy.
3: It's crazy. She's like, it offends some people, just like the N word offends people.
2: That's so offensive. Like that's incredibly offensive. Wow.
3: And then it turned out that, you know, she's using this super PAC that's an AIPAC pass-through, that has been an AIPAC pass-through, is spending millions to elect her when she had sworn off she wouldn't take AIPAC money.
2: Amazing.
3: So then it's not just that issue, it's a question of integrity as well.
2: Yeah. You know, it's so interesting. I'm just imagining the people sitting around like a boardroom table being like, here's this anger. We compare the G word to the N word and thinking, That's a smart idea.
3: I'm going to guess she came up with that on her own. I don't know if that got
2: possible. Maybe it wasn't focus group. Maybe that's why she went through with it. Bombs. It wasn't focus group.
0: It was not.
2: But I guess this is also before we let you go here.
3: Interesting. So she was a well regarded physician, still is,
0: right.
3: pediatrician. And was highly regarded in Philadelphia for her work during COVID, very smart woman. And I think what happened is she sat down, had a private meeting, and there's been some reporting around this, with pro-Israel folks in the area, and they were just incredibly emotional to her about their feelings about the word genocide.
0: Yeah.
3: Right. Mm-hmm. And I think that meeting really resonated with her. Then she reproduced it, that emotion publicly, and the public was like, what are you talking about?
2: Well, I got to say, you know, when I'm sitting in Beirut hoping, you know, the Russian roulette of Israeli bombs doesn't impact me, the first thing on my mind is the feelings of those people. I just want to make sure they feel okay, right? But, you know, before we let you go here, Ryan, I want to ask you about the War Powers Resolution that Rashida Tlaib introduced that's being voted on. I'm not sure if it's even maybe as we speak or very, very soon.
3: It's supposed to come up today.
2: Yeah, it's supposed to come up this afternoon. This is kind of a part of the same battle I think we're seeing in the primaries. Where, you know, Rashida's asking for Congress to vote to basically stop U.S. intelligence sharing and military support for Israel's war on Lebanon. And I know you were tweeting about it yesterday, that Axios article, and there's been a few articles since showing that Democratic leadership is pretty furious that this resolution's going forward. They're arguing it would undermine efforts against Hezbollah. But then at the same time, many Democrats are reluctant to go on the record defending a war that has killed over 3,400 people, and that has displaced over a million Lebanese, basically like occupying a huge portion of the South, you know, killing, like we see in Gaza, killing medics and killing babies and intentionally assassinating journalists. So, you know, I want you, if you could tell us maybe what are the battle lines inside Congress here? And even if this resolution doesn't become, well, not law because it's not binding, but even if it doesn't pass, does forcing members to take a position on this have political significance?
3: Yes. Trump, in both the first term and this term, has shown actual surprising responsiveness to war powers resolution votes. Like, for instance, in the first Trump term, when the Congress passed a war powers vote that that insisted on, you know, basically ending U.S. refueling for Saudi bombs, and he vetoed it. But then he ended the refueling. Like they've had like material like implications on the ground, and they worked very hard to stop them. Like they when a Venezuela one was about to pass, they went to Congress and straight up lied and said, not only do we not have any plans to attack Venezuela, we don't actually believe that we have the legal authority to do so. Like that's what they told Congress.
0: Right.
3: And so Congress was like, okay, you know what? Well, then we'll punt this vote until later.
0: No need.
3: And then they invaded over the weekend. Like they knew they were going to do it. And they, one of the more aggressive lies, like lies are told every minute of the day in Washington, but that was one of the more aggressive ones. Like to say, we believe it would be criminal for us to do the thing that we are currently planning on doing like 48 hours from now is pretty over the top. Mm-hmm. But so, that's the extent to which they will go to try to squash these things. Meeks and Jeffries have been trying to get Rashida Tlaib to pull this and push it, but it wouldn't come for another month or so. And so, you know, she's insisting on going forward with it. They're trying to say, if you do this, then we'll our embassy security would have to leave. And she's like, no, like read the thing.
2: That's not what it says, guys. Read the words.
3: Like, is your embassy security participating in ethnic cleansing? Because if so,
2: then maybe they should leave. But those are something we don't know.
3: I hope they're not.
2: I hope they're not.
3: Actually just guarding the embassy at the front door or whatever. So, we'll see.
2: Yeah, we'll see. Well, listen, Ryan, we really, really appreciate your analysis on all this stuff. You're doing great work over there at DropSite, and hope to have you back on soon. Thank you so much for joining us.
3: Yeah, great to be on this this new stream.
0: Yeah, thank you.
2: Thank you. Breakthrough. as Europe rearms and prepares for a future of permanent confrontation with Russia, with China, with Iran, and other perceived adversaries, dissent at home across Europe and the UK is increasingly coming under attack. And the latest example came when, as many of you saw, the UK government banned Cenk Uygur and Hasan Piker from entering the country ahead of speaking engagements, claiming that their presence was not, quote, conducive to the public good. Sounds so like Orwellian. This decision comes amidst a much broader crackdown on journalists, activists, and specifically anti-genocide voices across Britain and Europe. What does this tell us about the state of democracy in the West? Nothing good.
0: Nothing good.
2: And why does repression seem to be accelerating alongside militarization? Mm-hmm. Joining us to discuss all of this is investigative journalist Matt Kennard, who is the co-founder of Declassified UK and author of Irregular Army. Matt, it is a pleasure to have you on Breakthrough Live.
4: It's great to be here. Congrats on the new show.
2: Thank you so much. And we're so lucky to get you on because you are constantly following this stuff. I want to start with asking you about the headline I mentioned in the intro about the banning of Cenk Uygur and Hasan Piker from entering the country, denying their visas. Like, they revoked their visas ahead of these speaking engagements. These aren't accused terrorists. They're not violent extremists. They're journalists and political commentators, and quite popular ones, by the way. So how is this part of a broader trend in the UK and in Europe to silence opposition to complicity in US and Israeli war crimes?
4: Well, it follows a pattern which has been put down for 2 years now. But this did shock me, because usually the UK government has gone after kind of more marginal figures or journalists that work more in alternative media. I know Cenk and Hasan work in alternative media, but they're very popular. Like, for example, in October 2024, Asa Wynne-Stanley, who I think you guys will know, he's a very good journalist at Electronic Intifada, he had his house raided by the police. All his electronics taken, and he wasn't even charged with a crime. Which I didn't even know could happen in the UK. And he asked, when he was had his house raided, what have I done? And they wouldn't tell him. And it was actually eventually ruled unlawful. But so in that context, it's not surprising that this kind of thing is happening. But it is surprising that they've gone for what I think are kind of like made men of the media. I know that they're very good on the genocide, but they're quite mainstream. And this is actually what I find quite scary about it, is that the threshold for clamping down on this stuff is getting lower and lower, and they're going after more and more people. But essentially what it is that I don't know how it appears from the outside, but the UK is one of the major places, I think, that Israel sees a defeat during the genocide. Some of the biggest marches in the world have been in London. The population is really, really against the genocide, increasingly against Israel and against Zionism. And they've lost control of the narrative in a way that they never have, the Zionist lobby, the Israeli assets in the UK. And they're panicking. And if you've lost control of the narrative, the only way you can really clamp down on dissent is to use the law. And they're doing that domestically. And now they're just straight up not allowing people who criticize Israel into the UK. So it's crazy. Things that we never thought would happen are happening now. And who knows where it ends.
0: Yeah. And I mean, you mentioned some of these examples, but the ban on, Cenk and Hasan was not even perhaps the most drastic of the acts of repression against the Palestine movement in the UK. I mean, again, the raid of Asa Wynne-Stanley's home, just the complete banning, proscription of Palestine Action, jailing of their activists, the arrests of hundreds of people for simply holding a sign that says, "I support Palestine Action." I mean, if we pause for a second, it's like, it becomes normal, these kind of things, where it's like, oh yeah, right, now I can't go outside and hold the Palestine Action sign. But like, in reality, like, this is crazy. And especially under a Labour government, under Keir Starmer, a party, again, I mean, it's obvious that Labour is far from what it was, but this is a party that was meant to represent the working class, and the working class in the UK seems to not have any rights whatsoever to free speech, to free assembly. What does this say about state repression against other movements in the UK, the ability to even have rights? What are we looking at here?
4: Well, it's important for Americans to understand we don't have a codified constitution. So actually, we have a lot less protections than you. We don't have a First Amendment. I mean, I know Trump doesn't really care about the constitution, but at least it's there in theory. We don't even have that. So it's all common law and different bits of legislation, which is kind of cobbled together. So we have much less protection. But it is hugely worrying. And as you say, like these tools that are given the powerful forces get use and take and invent for themselves, they don't then put them away once they've got rid of organizations that they like. They're used against everyone. And so it started with Palestine Action, but I'm sure it'll be used against other non-direct action groups like Greenpeace, for example. There's often talk about that. But the Palestine Action ban is, again, completely wild. And as you say, it's kind of unbelievable because the people were holding up signs saying, I oppose genocide, I support Palestine Action, and getting arrested. You're talking about like old grannies and disabled people. Over 3,000 were arrested. And then there's some clips of people on those things going up to police officers and saying, I support genocide. And the police are like, that's fine. So you're inspired to say that. Yeah, exactly. But it is shocking to people outside that this is the Labour government doing this. But it's also important for people to understand that of all the mainstream parties in the UK, probably Labour is the most captured by the Israel lobby because they've the hardest on Labour because that's the real risk. And it's the same with the CIA, by the way, on the work I've done about CIA operations in the UK, they were always much more worried about making sure the Labour Party didn't come towards an anti-imperialist position and we saw that with Jeremy Corbyn as well. So, and look, the contradictions are just so obvious and disgusting. In July 2025, the Labour government gave special mission immunity to Toma Bar, who's the head of the Israeli Air Force, so one of the key architects of the genocide, to come to the UK. Then a few months later, Starmer invited Isaac Herzog, who is the president of Israel, who's actually was mentioned in the ICJ for case for genocidal language. So the government has created the conditions where genocide heirs are welcome. And we'll give them special mission immunity so that they can't be arrested. Whereas people like Cenk Uygur and Hassan Piker, who are just mainstream critics of Israel, just talking about the genocide, are banned. It's very, very scary in this country, not just because of what's happening now, but also because of the prospect of what's coming next. Right. Here in the UK, for people who know about it, we're very, very close to having a reform government. And reform, for people who don't know, is the far right party, the kind of the Trump party. And when they come into power, they will use all these precedents to go even harder. And just to give you a personal example, there was a former senior UK military official who was calling for like a year every day on Twitter for me to be arrested and put in prison. And I didn't respond because I get a lot of that stuff. But then he was put up by Reform to be a mayoral candidate. So then I said something about it, and he actually stopped when it got covered by some media. But the point is, someone like that could be defense secretary in a Reform government. So it's very like the things we have assumed are our rights that we have. They don't really exist, and they're very, very easy to dismantle. And I should say, look, this does come in the context of like Julian Assange being put in Belmarsh maximum security prison for 5 years, really for exposing war crimes. And that was done at the behest of another lobby, which is the American lobby and American control of our government, which is maybe even more severe than the Israeli, to be honest. Our foreign policy is completely written in Washington. But if you can do that and get away with it, and civil society is absent, the media don't cover it, there was not a single campaign, even by like The Guardian, who benefited from all his releases, then you just realize that the public square, our rights are not defended by all the institutions we're told should defend them. So we're kind of isolated. But I think that it's good that there's been such outpouring of disgust at what's happened to Hassan and Cenk. But people need to understand that this worst stuff has happened to journalists before in the previous year or so. In the case of Asim and Stanley, for example, it wasn't covered once by a mainstream newspaper. Not a single word. So an independent journalist, dissident journalist, who is raided by the police, not charged with the crime, all his stuff is taken. It's then ruled unlawful, and not a single UK newspaper has ever written a word about it. It's kind of, it's like Orwellian, you know, it's like into the memory hole. If it's not conducive to the state narrative, right, or it's a journalist who's opposing Israel or genocide, it never happened. So quite scary.
1: Breakthrough. That will do it for our show here today. For BT, I'm Sean Blackman. We'll see you next time.

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1: Hey, good morning. It's a cold, gray, rainy day here in Portland. I hope the weather is better where you are. We got a lot to talk about today. While America burns, Trump builds himself a coliseum. I'll get to that in just a moment. Also, has the grift ever been this shameless? And frankly, in my mind, illegal? And did Trump send American paratroopers to go into Iran in secret, basing them in Israel? This is a wild story. We'll cover those things. So a lot to talk about today. I want to start out. Let me read to you the Fourth Amendment of the Constitution of the United States. It's very straightforward. It's a single sentence. In fact, one sentence. It says the right of the people to be secure. Now, it doesn't say citizens, by the way. It says people. There are multiple places in the Constitution where it says people, not citizens. In fact, most places. The right of the people to be secure in their persons, houses, papers, and effects against unreasonable searches and seizures shall not be violated, and no warrants shall issue but upon probable cause supported by oath or affirmation and particularly describing the place to be searched and the persons or things to be seized. The vast majority, like 99%,

It says, nor shall any person be deprived of life, liberty, or property without due process of law. Due process means a court case going before a judge, an actual real judge. Again, the vast majority of the people in these concentration camps that Trump has thrown up across the country and that they're building as fast as they possibly can, because after they're done with the brown people, they're going to come for you and me, in my humble opinion. The vast majority of these people have never had due process of law. That's the Fifth Amendment. The Sixth Amendment. In all criminal prosecutions, the accused shall enjoy the right to a speedy and public trial by an impartial jury of the state and district wherein the crime shall have been committed. These people are not getting a speedy trial. In some cases, they've been in detention for months, and literally no charges against them, other than, hey, you're in the country without documentation. And many of them actually had documentation. ICE has been arresting people who had applied for asylum status and had legal paperwork saying, yes, you have asylum status. They go to their court hearings. ICE arrests them at the court hearings and strips them of their status and throws them in these immigration camps. Why? Because they have brown skin. Or in some cases, black skin. It's really that simple. This is a racist project by the racists in the Trump administration, chief among them, Donald Trump and Stephen Miller, who are trying to make America white again. There's 140 million non-white people in this country, the vast majority of them first and second generation immigrants, who came here after 1965 when we changed our immigration laws to allow people of any race to come into the United States. From 1924 to 1965, basically only white people could come into the United States. It was official federal policy. We changed that in 65, and a lot of people of color came to this country. We now have 9 states where the majority of people in the states are not white. And so Trump and the GOP and every single Republican out there is down with this project. This is the Republican Party is the official, now officially the party of white supremacy in the United States, are trying as hard as they can to strip this country of people of color. Trump wants to denaturalize, to strip citizenship out of that 140 million non-white citizens of the United States. He wants to take away the citizenship of 100 million of them. There's a headline over on Drudge right now. Let me just go over and see if it's still there. It was right up at the very top. Yep, it's the largest. It's one of the top 4 headlines. Largest denaturalization of citizens. He's trying to strip citizenship from people of color so that he can kick them out of the country. The goal of these people is to end any involvement in our society, in our politics, in our day-to-day life by people of color. That was the Sixth Amendment. Here's the Seventh Amendment. The Seventh Amendment. In suits of common law where the value in controversy shall exceed $25, the right of trial by jury shall be preserved. The Eighth Amendment, that's the Seventh, this is the Eighth Amendment. Excessive bail shall not be required, nor excessive fines imposed, nor cruel and unusual punishments inflicted. These people are in these concentration camps, and they have no way to get out, and they can't post bail. It's a clear violation of the Eighth Amendment. So there you go, the Fourth, Fifth, Sixth, Seventh, and Eighth Amendment, 5 amendments to the United States Constitution that they are just nakedly, flagrantly, gleefully breaking right in front of all of us. And I'm telling you, they're not going to stop with the brown people. And what are they telling us? Oh, it's the worst of the worst. We're getting the rapists and the murderers. Well, fine. Charge them with a crime, put them before a judge, bring in a jury, and convict them and send them to prison. But that's not what's happening. And in fact, it's not the worst of the worst. This New York Times article, ICE says detainees were worst of the worst. Government data disagrees.

0: In early April, this is from the New York Times article. In early April, ICE stopped updating its once regular public reports on the number of people being detained at its facilities. So now we're no longer even entitled to know what the hell is going on in our name with our tax dollars to these people who are being denied their Fourth, Fifth, Sixth, Seventh, and Eighth Amendment rights. The article goes on to say the internal data obtained by the Times, in other words, somebody, some whistleblower, somebody leaked, right? The internal data obtained by the Times shows that of the 591 people held at Delaney Hall this week, that's the place where the hunger strike is going on in New Jersey. Of the 591 people held at Delaney Hall this week, 76 of them, about 13%, had criminal convictions. And 123, about 21%, had pending criminal charges. Now, by the way, criminal charges includes speeding, drunk driving, getting in a bar fight. I mean, you know, you just have no idea what, quote, criminal charges means. Now, no doubt there's some people you will find in any large population group. You're going to find some people who are actual murderers and rapists. But here's, you know, again, from the New York Times, Delaney's Hall population, less than 10%, 61 men and 2 women were classified as criminals. Fewer than 10%. Aston Coker, a political and legal geographer and research assistant at Syracuse University, wrote in a recent edition of his newsletter on Substack, quote, if you were looking for an ICE facility that holds a large number of dangerous criminals, Delaney Hall just isn't it. Of the 99 people with criminal convictions, none has been found guilty of homicide, sexual assault, or drug trafficking. About 70% were convicted of misdemeanors. Just 9 had felonies. Misdemeanors, you know, jaywalking, parking tickets. For the past 2 weeks, Delaney Hall has been the site of steady and sometimes violent confrontations. At least 90 protesters have been arrested. The governor tried to get inside there, Mikey Sherrill. She was denied access. Lauren Biss, a Department of Homeland Security spokeswoman, said, these sanctuary politicians should be thanking ICE law enforcement for removing murderers, rapists, pedophiles, and drug traffickers from their communities. We need these sanctuary politicians to stop peddling this garbage and cooperate with us. Yeah, right. Delaney Hall, by the way, is run by GEO Group, one of the largest private prison operators in the United States, under a $1 billion contract. And now we get this clerical error inadvertently exposes shady donations to Jim Jordan and MAGA groups. This is a report over at rawstory.com by Travis Geddes. The nonprofit Project on Government Oversight flagged a $250,000 contribution by GEO Group, that's who owns Delaney Hall, to a super PAC aligned with Congressman Jim Jordan less than 2 weeks after Jim Jordan helped pass President Donald Trump's One Big Beautiful Bill Act, which provided funding to double the detention space for immigrant detainees. GEO Group said in response that this is a donation that never should have been disclosed because they actually made it to a 501c4 organization, which is a so-called dark money group that does not legally have to disclose these donations. So it was basically a mistake, which raises the question of how many more dark money donations is the GEO Group making to Republicans and to Donald Trump. So far, they've documented $1.625 million in donations to super PACs affiliated with congressional Republicans. There have been about $3.25 million in donations since 2024 to MAGA Inc. and other super PACs that Trump has. So the question that this contribution to Jim Jordan raises, or his super PAC, is, are these publicly known donations just the tip of the iceberg? Well, you think? And on top of that, it is illegal for federal contractors to donate money politically like this, but GEO Group has successfully argued in the past that it's making these donations through subsidiary companies, and therefore it's legal. I mean, GEO Group is showing record profits, 96% increase in their net profits in 2025. Running brutal prisons for people who have not been arrested with a legal warrant signed by a judge, who have been deprived of life property and liberty without due process of law, Fourth Amendment, Fifth Amendment, who have not had the right to a trial, the Sixth, Seventh, and Eighth Amendments, and are experiencing cruel and unusual punishment, Eighth Amendment. Very, very profitable. And that money, that profit, is being shared widely with Republican politicians. This is as corrupt and, frankly, insane as it gets. So those are my thoughts. What are yours? I'll pick up your calls after the break.
1: This is the Tom Hartman Program.
0: Defending America from the Republican weapons of mass deception. I'll be right back with you. Kay in Jacksonville, Florida. Hey, Kay, what's on your mind today?
2: Hey, Tom, it's good to hear from you. There was a New York Times article about Bill Pulte. He was actually voted off the board of directors of his family business, the Pulte Group, in 2020.
0: Oh, really?
2: So this guy is a scam, a complete scam.
0: Do you have any idea why he was kicked off the board?
2: No, I don't know. Mm-hmm. I think there was a problem with he and his father and he and his aunt.
0: Okay.
2: And, but he's also been the Pulte Family Charitable Foundation, run by his aunt and his father, publicly disowned him. He no longer represents or speaks for the Pulte family in any capacity.
0: Wow. No wonder Trump is embracing
2: him. Of course he would be like that. He's hooked up with Trump.
0: Yeah, yeah.
2: Trump is not known for his truthfulness or the kind of people that...
0: Yeah.
2: That... he gives, important government jobs to. And what he's doing is exactly right. He's going to have some big scam before the midterm elections.
0: I think
2: this is the right guy to do it.
0: Yeah, I think it's probably going to break the week of the election. That, this is something that Tulsi Gabbard started when they went down to Atlanta and got all those ballots. I mean, there's something evil this way comes,
2: And he doesn't pick... good folks to do this.
0: No,
2: so.
0: Trump only
2: anyway, I thought I'd just give you a heads up on that.
0: Okay, thank you, Kay. I did not know that, and
2: you're
0: really
2: welcome.
0: Appreciate the information. Thank you. James in Hollywood. Hey, James, what's up?
3: Professor Hartman, still the smartest man in all media. We were both anti-war protesters. I went to anti-war concerts at Wayne State every Saturday, but just people... in this country saw blood and treasure on the ground in Vietnam every night on the 6 o'clock news.
0: Yep.
3: Every network was there. Why is a video of dead children in Gaza, Lebanon, Iran? Does AIPAC control our media?
0: Well, Israel does to a large extent. They and the world's media, they will not allow reporters into those areas, and they've literally murdered hundreds of reporters in those areas.
3: I've heard that. It's mortifying. We're freaking complicit in that. Mm. Now, Tom, the MIC has morphed into the triple MICC, the mighty media, military, industrial complex conglomeration.
0: Yeah.
3: They're all conglomerated. They're a mess. And just look at the board of directors. Look at CBS and Raytheon.
0: A lot of this started with George W. Bush embedding reporters in with the troops and then carefully controlling what they could see and where they went.
3: Right, controlling it. In Vietnam, it was uncontrolled.
0: Yeah, exactly.
3: That's why, George W. Bush knew that if the media saw what was happening.
0: Yeah, he got out of the war himself, by getting his daddy getting him into that champagne unit, and then he went AWOL for a year. So, yeah, he absolutely knew the damage the press was doing in Vietnam to Richard Nixon. James, I got to run, but thank you.
3: I got solutions. What do we do, Tom?
0: Well, I think we just need to spread the word far and wide, wake people the hell up, and get out and vote. James, thank you for the call. I'll be right back with you.

0: This is just crazy. The Trump family and the UFC are selling $12,000 Freedom 250 themed coins ahead of this fight. This is the Trump organization run by Uday and Kusei Trump. And it's going to be streamed exclusively, as I mentioned earlier, on the platform operated by the Nepo baby billionaire who's destroying CBS News. Incredible. Meanwhile, Trump showed up for the Knicks playoff last night, the game, against the San Antonio Spurs. And the fans, the Knicks fans, were seriously pissed off. I mean, they major booed him when the Jumbotron showed his face during the national anthem. And then a little later on, they booed him as well. He says they were cheering him. Yeah, right. It's called a Bronx cheer. And the Knicks had won 13 straight games, right? 46-day winning streak. And they lost last night, 115 to 111, and the fans are calling it the Trump curse. Also, you know, the other part of the Trump curse was that blocks around Madison Square Garden were closed off. It took fans hours to get there. The pregame watch parties were canceled. Long lines, frustrated fans, pissed off people. Afterwards, the Knicks fans were in the streets chanting F Trump. Gavin Newsom called it the Trump effect. Right. But on a serious note, we're learning today that Donald Trump deployed the 82nd Airborne, the 2nd Battalion, 501st Infantry Regiment. These are the famous Geronimo Battalion to Israel. Apparently, to stage them to seize Karg Island, which is where most of the oil exports come out of Iran, to seize Karg Island in a joint operation with Israeli forces without having to involve our Arab allies in the region, you know, Kuwait, Saudi Arabia, UAE, Qatar, etc., Oman. And this story, it broke yesterday by Ken Klippenstein. And this is really pissing off our allies in the region. And it's also pissing off some people inside Israel. It's like, oh, you know, the United States is coming over here and messing around. The Pentagon never acknowledged this. In fact, they said the public notice was that the 82nd was bound for CENTCOM. Now, CENTCOM is Central Command. That's based out of Kuwait and U.S. Central Command. And Qatar as well. And but that's not where they went. They went to Israel. And that's where they are apparently right now. And, you know, which raises the question, what is the next plan that Trump has for this insane, illegal, unconstitutional war that he has joined indicted war criminal Benjamin Netanyahu and, you know, indicted fraudster and bribe taker Benjamin Netanyahu in doing. How is this going to play out? How much worse is this going to get? I don't see a way out at all. I mean, maybe you do. I'd love to hear your thoughts. In fact, I'll pick up your calls after the break. But we have never, ever in the history of America seen a grift like this. There are emoluments clauses that appear twice in the Constitution, once against taking foreign money, once against taking domestic money. And Trump, with this thing this weekend, is blatantly breaking them both.
1: The Tom Hartman program.
0: But he doesn't care because the Supreme Court told him he can break all the law. He can crime all he wants. Nobody's going to hold him accountable. Certainly not Todd Blanche. Tom in Mossy Head, Florida. Hey, Tom, what's up?
2: Hey, Tom, are you aware that Elon Musk has found a cure for COPD in less than 17 hours?
0: No, I'm not.
2: Yeah.
0: My brother,
2: it's the latest scam, I guess. I've got it real bad. No. I'm on oxygen.
0: Yeah, my brother has too.
2: But yeah, I was farting around on Facebook and seen this thing. Sam Elliott, the actor who I've always liked and enjoyed his thing, him and Tom Selleck were promoting this thing. It's a real simple pill, apparently, that you can buy from them. I'm sure. Well, Elon Musk was on there for like a half hour spewing his stuff about how he's put all of his resources into researching this, and it turns out that the only you can smoke, you can do whatever you want. And this, so, yeah, you got to check it out. I'm surprised nobody's contacted you.
0: Yeah, I'll look for that, Tom. That's fascinating. You know, sometimes bad people do good things, you know.
2: I know, but Musk is like, God, how much did they pay him? He was on there for, God, good 15
0: That's probably his company.
2: About how he, you know. Well, sure. Yeah, no doubt.
0: Yeah.
2: But I kept watching and going, get my hopes up and going, wow, cool, I can breathe again, baby.
0: Yeah. Well,
2: I thought, wait a minute. It's going to be a pill.
0: Do some research.
2: Sure enough, you buy it by the bottle.
0: Yeah, there you go.
2: By the bottle.
0: I don't know anything about it, Tom, so I can't help you there. But, Tom, thanks for the call. It's nice to hear from you, and I hope you continue feeling well. Good talking to you. Michael in Bronx, New York. Hey, Michael, what's up?
1: Well, just celebrated my 59th birthday this past weekend.
0: Well, happy birthday, Michael.
1: Thank you so much. But it had to be ruled by that. Orange nincompoop. I mean, on Meet the Press.
0: Yeah.
1: And before I go there, when you were describing about ICE, you pretty much just described the worst of the worst, using the same words against them, against Trump, against this whole corruption. Mm. And that is a message for starters that need to be spread around.
0: Yeah.
1: Now, going to Trump and his despicable, inexcusable attack towards Christian Walker. If Ms. Walker happens to be listening, let me offer you some advice. Don't plead with the guy. Don't reason with him. He's beyond reasoning. He's beyond cooperating. What you have to do is put your foot down on him and demand respect and indicate you will not tolerate or accept that kind of abuse. Even if you have to
0: Well, that's kind of what she did, and he called her darling and got up and walked off. I've never seen him push back against a man like that. He regularly tries to humiliate women. He calls them piggy and calls them dumb and stupid. And there was one black male reporter that he called low IQ, but typically he defers to men, but he hates women. This guy.
1: Yeah, he wouldn't be talking to a man like that.
0: No.
1: And God help him if he talked to me like that.
0: Yeah.
1: I wish I was there to defend her for the sake of chivalry. And then he blames her for the
0: I thought she defended herself well, Michael. I mean, she kept interrupting him. She was not taking his crap.
1: No, I know that. I know that.
0: God bless her.
1: God bless her indeed. God bless her indeed. But it's a way, there's got to be ways to just stopping him, even me telling him to shut up for a minute.
0: Yeah.
1: You know, but the whole thing is, like I said, I wish I was there for chivalry, and then he blames her for the on and off rain, which was actually ridiculous. I dare him to ask, if I can't blame Kristen, then what other answer is there? Am I response to him, given all the lies he's been telling? I would say, the Lord works in mysterious ways.
0: I get it. Michael, nice to hear from you. Thank you for the call. Sam in Marengo, Indiana. Hey, Sam, what's on your mind today?
3: Hey, Tom, thanks for taking my call. I think Trump's found his man to help him stop the election. I think they're going to, the DNI guy is going to bring up something to help Trump declare martial law so we won't have any elections. What do you think?
0: I think that's exactly what's going on, Sam. I don't know if martial law is going to be the strategy or if he's going to say, you know, like, for example, in Georgia, if they had been able to just take one or two precincts, just one precinct out of Atlanta, just, you know, one 40 square block area and say, China has infiltrated the voting machines in this precinct, and so we're not going to count those votes. Trump would have won Georgia in 2020, and he would have become president.
3: How do we stop it? What do we do?
0: I think we have to ring the bell. You know, that's the best that I can do right now is say, I think this is what's going on, and a number of people are speaking like this. And I intend to continue saying, you know, I mean, this guy's only qualification, he's been essentially disowned by his family. He's a Nepo baby. He was born rich. And his only qualification is that he was willing to break the law and pull out private mortgage records on Letitia James and Adam Schiff so that Trump could try to prosecute them so that Trump's AG could go after them. At that time, it was Pam Bondi. So His only qualification is that he's willing to be a hitman and he's willing to break the law to do it. And that just, that should tell you everything. You know, he has absolutely no experience in national intelligence, security, policing, spying, anything. I mean, the guy is he's the heir to a real estate fortune. That's it. And he has this kind of Nazi haircut. I mean, it's just, I'm very distressed about this, Sam, and I'm very concerned about the elections this fall. And I think that we just need to be saying this out loud to everybody as loudly as we can.
3: Well, we got to stop this guy. The government's supposed to protect its people. And the story you told with about the AI worms and the ocean probes, he's trying to kill us all.
0: Yeah, well, I don't know about kill us all, but he's certainly robbing us all blind. I mean, he's made $6 billion in 18 months now. Sam, thank you. Well said. Jim in Norwood, New Jersey. Hey, Jim, what's on your mind today?
4: Hi, Tom. I wanted to just suggest that Jasmine Crockett take this guy, Morton, the Democratic leader.
0: Ken Martin, the head of the DNC.
4: Ken Martin. That guy's a fish. What do you think about Jasmine Crockett?
0: You know, I don't know because I love Jasmine Crockett, and I would vote for her in a New York minute under any circumstances anywhere on earth. That said, being the head of a multimillion-dollar corporation, which is what the DNC is, requires not just a philosophic approach and a political stance, which is what you and I are talking about right now, but it also requires a fairly high level of administrative competence. You have to know how to run a big business. You have to know how to get things done through other people. That's a skill set that's really, really rare. I don't have it. My wife does. Every business that we've started, I've started the business, and Louise has ended up running it because I'm a lousy manager. I'm a really great entrepreneur. She's a great manager. So it's, and that's how I've learned that these are two completely separate skills, right? So I have no idea if Jasmine Crockett could handle the job or not. And so I'd want to know that before I'd endorse her. But I love her. I think she's wonderful. And I hope she gets back into politics really soon.
4: I just wanted to give mention to Zoran Mandami because everything this guy is doing is so right on.
0: Yeah.
4: He's responding to every campaign promise that he made, and I tell you, people gotta listen to this guy. Stick the label, listen to what he's saying.
0: Yeah, he has both sets of capabilities. You know, as I was saying before, you know, you've got the political and charisma kind of stuff and ideology, and he has an administrative capability. He's running the city and he's doing a great job of it. That's what we need to be running the DNC, whether it's Jasmine Crockett or whether it's somebody else. You know, I still like Ben Wickler, you know, who runs the Democratic Party up in Wisconsin. I've known Ben for, geez, two decades. And Ben has both capabilities. He would be a really great leader for the DNC. And there's probably other people who would run the DNC, too. Yeah, but Ken Martin has lost my confidence, shall we say. Jim, thank you for the call. Yeah. David in San Francisco. Hey, David, what's up?
5: Oh, hey, Tom. Yeah, you've just caught me off of Treasure Island. I'm out on the bay. Just went underneath the bridge.
0: Huh?
5: Hey, Trump, what you've been describing is the Republican Party, they should have their corporate charter yanked because they are organized crime. And it's not just in, in these individual acts, but if you look at just what a 1776 conservative was, 13 colonies were 13 corporations chartered by the king, and they were sucking all the money out of town. They was going over to London, in fact, across the ocean and never coming back. And so the idea that we've allowed corporations for the last 50 years, at least, since Nixon, since Reagan, these corporations have moved into the small towns of America and basically sucked all of the money out of the counties and to their corporate headquarters.
0: Yeah.
5: And now, with Citizens United, these corporations can be invested in by foreign powers. You know, how much does Mr. Bonesaw own of America now?
0: Yeah,
5: and
0: true.
5: So the idea that the Republicans have been not only selling out the very principle of 1776, but they're now actively trying to devalue the U.S. dollar and trick us into using their cryptocurrencies.
0: Mm-hmm.
5: And I've mentioned this before once on your show, that we ought to take a penny and have a new game. Try to make a penny worth more than a Bitcoin. That if we could have project done with a single penny, we can do a project done with a cyber currency, then let's make a penny worth the value of a Bitcoin. And, you know, whether it's fixing your roof or whether it's sweeping your porch or building a bridge, the value of a single penny can be worth as symbolic as the phony money that they're trying to trick us into using.
0: Yeah, I get it. Interesting idea, David. Thank you very much for the call. It's always nice hearing from you. Enjoy your trip. Stephen in Pueblo, Colorado. Hey, Stephen, what's on your mind today?
6: How can we stop Elon Musk from stealing the midterms?
0: I don't think we can. I mean, I'm not sure he'll succeed, but we are not going to be able to prevent him from pouring hundreds of millions of dollars into these elections, because Clarence Thomas and four other corrupt Republicans on the U.S. Supreme Court legalized bribery. I mean, basically legalized people like Musk buying our elections.
6: Well, my thought is run a campaign about Elon Musk saying Elon is out to steal the elections and your freedom. And that might, I don't know, that might get some people up off their couch and go out and vote.
0: It might. You know, back in the 30s, Franklin Roosevelt, one of the things that made him most popular was the fact that he attacked the morbidly rich. Constantly called them the economic royalists. He pointed out how they were corrupting democracy, how they were screwing workers, how they were, you know, responsible for many of the problems of America. We need Democratic politicians to echo his words.
6: I agree. I believe we need record turnout. Now, I believe that there was a record turnout in the Massey election, you know, the midterms. And something, I think, came up fishy there.
0: There are people who are scratching their heads, yeah. But there was $35 million poured into that state by right-wing groups, right-wing billionaires, big corporations, to defeat Thomas Massie in that primary. And never underestimate the power of big money in small states.
6: I've got relatives who voted for Trump, RFK Jr., and I've got relatives that don't vote at all.
0: Mm-hmm.
6: And I'm just thinking the best thing that we can do is motivate those people who do not vote. And as what you say, point out the corruption.
0: Yeah. Yeah, I think corruption is the number one issue this election cycle. I wish somebody would tell Ken Martin.
6: I will if you tell me where
0: he runs the DNC. I'm not sure exactly how to reach them, but democrats.org, I believe, is their website. I could be wrong, but check it out. You can certainly Google it.
6: Yeah, I'm being facetious here.
0: Oh, okay. All right. Stephen, I got to run.
6: I
0: agree with your perspective. Thank you for the call. And I share your concerns about the morbidly rich buying our elections. It's an obscenity. It's a violation of democracy. It never should have happened. And it's the result of corrupt Republicans like Clarence Thomas, who takes millions from right-wing billionaires, being on the Supreme Court. I'll be right back with more of your calls right now.

0: This is the Tom Hartman Program.
1: Our book today in the Tom Hartman Book Club is Stokely, A Life by Peniel E. Joseph. This is from the preface. Stokely Carmichael is a troubling icon of America's civil rights years. His Black Power call became a national Rorschach test. Whereas many blacks viewed it as righteous, many whites saw violent foreboding. Newspapers brooded over Carmichael's words, quickly forming a consensus that judged the slogan to be at best intemperate and at worst a blatant call for anti-white violence and reverse racism. In 1966, Black Power reverberated around the world, galvanizing blacks, outraging whites, and inspiring a cross-section of ethnic and racial minorities. In 1969, Carmichael left the United States for Conakry, Guinea, where he reinvented himself as a roving Pan-Africanist organizer and professional revolutionary. For the next 30 years, he remained an energetic dissident, a throwback to the heady years of the 1960s. Carmichael turned the quest for black political power into his life's work. His faith in a style of politics many considered anachronistic came out of the same tenacity and stubbornness that once made him one of the most effective and controversial activists of his generation. These same qualities, however, limited Carmichael's efforts as a Pan-Africanist political mobilizer. Before leaving America, Stokely resigned as Black Power's glamorous enfant terrible. Telegenic, brash, equal parts angry and gregarious, whether dressed in three-piece suits, leather jackets, sharecropper's overhauls, or African dashikis, Carmichael became to represent the era's multifaceted identity, a hipster hero whose easy grace allowed him to consort effortlessly with both the dignified and the damned. The name Stokely Carmichael first came into my consciousness when I was a young boy coming of age in New York City. As the proud son of a Haitian mother who belonged to Local 1199 Hospital Workers Union, part of SEIU, I grew up hearing stories of how civil rights activists, Black Power revolutionaries, Pan-Africanist freedom fighters, and trade unionists helped to shape a new world in America and beyond. By the time I was in elementary school, I was on my first picket line, accompanying my mother in support of an 1199 strike. Both Malcolm X and Martin Luther King supported 1199 during the 1960s. Stokely Carmichael's political importance came into sharper focus when I was in junior high after the premiere of the landmark PBS documentary series Eyes on the Prize, which featured the 24-year-old Carmichael's fiery Black Power speech and rightly characterized Stokely as his generation's heir to Malcolm X. Over the course of a decade of research on Carmichael, I would come to understand him as that and much more. Carmichael's youth, casual dress, and charisma made him an easily identifiable hero, one whose quick smile and passionate speeches left an indelible impression. An adopted son of the South by way of Trinidad, the Bronx, and Harlem, Stokely adapted to while transforming whatever environment he encountered. As a native New Yorker growing up in the city's tense racial climate of the 1980s, I found Carmichael's survival instincts appealing. As a young graduate student in Philadelphia, I had the opportunity to hear him speak and briefly met him afterward. He encouraged me to stay committed to the Black Freedom Movement, a struggle he defined as infinite. With his flowing African robes, gray hair, and white beard, he looked like a prince. And he had changed his name. He was no longer Stokely Carmichael, as Malcolm Little had become Malcolm X and later El-Haj Malik El-Shabazz. Stokely had become Kwame Ture. It was a name that paid homage to his two African heroes, men who had been the first presidents of their countries, Ghana's Kwame Nkrumah and Guinea's Sekou Touré. Kwame Ture spelled the Guinean's name not as the French did, as white Europeans did, but as Arabs and Muslims did. Sekou Touré, S-E-K-U-T-U-R-E. As a college student, Carmichael helped transform America by organizing sit-ins, demonstrations, and voter registrations during the civil rights movement's heroic years, a period that roughly encompasses the decade between the 1954 Brown v. Board Supreme Court decision, desegregation decision, and the 1965 Voting Rights Act, and has become enshrined in public memory through national holidays, films, commemorations, and monuments. Carmichael's deep sense of justice contributed to his evolution into Kwame Ture, the Pan-Africanist revolutionary and anti-capitalist organizer who moved to West Africa and remain tenacious in the face of searing political setbacks. Carmichael ultimately judged America incapable of creating the free and just world he had struggled for as a young man. But despite living in Africa for the final 30 years of his life, Carmichael's legendary stature as a Black Power activist lingered, even if many ignored his lasting contributions to civil rights struggles that included a bruising quest for the vote in the Deep South. Although today largely forgotten, Stokely Carmichael remains one of the protean figures of the 20th century, a revolutionary who passionately believed in self-defense and armed rebellion, even as he revered nonviolence. The book Stokely, A Life, by Peniel E. Joseph. My Hartman Report daily take at HartmanReport.com is titled, While America Burns, Trump Builds Himself a Coliseum. And, you know, if you've wandered anywhere near the White House or just watched on TV, you've seen this thing that the UFC calls the Claw. Right? It's this giant 600-ton monstrosity sitting on the front lawn of the White House, the place where the helicopter typically lands. It's going to cost $700,000 to repair the damage to the grass. It's taller than the White House itself. It's tricked out like a 4th of July beer can. And it's all there so that on June 14th, which is Donald Trump's birthday, two grown men can beat and choke and punch each other bloody and senseless for the entertainment of Orange Caligula. And in fact, Trump liked it so much that he floated the idea of keeping it there permanently until somebody pointed out to him that he really does need a place for his helicopter to land. It's incredible. There is an ancient phrase for this form of governance. It was coined by the Roman poet Juvenal. He called it panem et circus, circenses. Panem, I'm assuming, is probably the root word for Panera bread. Panem is Latin for bread, and since circenses is circuses. This is bread and circus, right? Keep the mob entertained and fed. He's kind of losing that part, but, you know, I guess there's McDonald's. But keep them entertained with a little blood, and they'll never notice that the guys in charge are stripping the government down to the studs. There's an amazing story here. Back in 2016, looking ahead to this year, a decade ahead, back in 2016, the federal government got together and Congress actually passed this law, creating this thing called America 250. And it was the agency, it actually has funding from Congress. It has a budget and everything. The agency that was supposed to put on the celebration of our nation's 250th anniversary. And it is co-chaired, the honorary co-chairs are George W. Bush and Barack Obama, a Democrat and a Republican president, former president, who are still alive. And everything was supposed to be, you know, all about America. So what Donald Trump did was he did this executive order creating within the executive branch, within the White House, a group called Freedom 250, which he entirely controls. And all of these things now are being done under Freedom 250 rather than America 250, as if it was America 250. But he has pushed Bush and Obama completely out of the picture. They have nothing to do with any of this. It's no longer a celebration of America's birthday. It's now a celebration of Donald Trump's birthday. I mean, that's pretty wild when you think about it. But on top of that, according to the a lawsuit filed by the Public Integrity Project, this is just highly illegal. The White House lawn, well, the entire White House, but the lawn in particular is a national park. It's controlled by, maintained by, funded by, and the property of the National Park Service. And when you put a 600-ton cage match operation on a national park, you first have to apply for a permit. You have to ask the National Park Service for permission. Trump did not do that. You also have to ask Congress for permission for something that has to do with the White House. Trump did not do that. He didn't do that with the East Wing either. And not only that, but Donald Trump, before he announced that the UFC fight was going to happen in front of the White House, bought stock in the parent company of UFC. And now UFC and Trump are selling sponsorships for this thing, or UFC is selling, you know, some of the profit will go to Trump by virtue of his own stock ownership. They're selling sponsorships that will not only appear at the UFC match, but will also appear on the Lincoln Memorial. I mean, this is just downright out front violation of the Hatch Act, obscene. And now Trump, his family, his sons are rolling out these new coins that are selling from $250 to $12,000 each, gold coins with his picture on them, to celebrate the UFC fight. So Trump has figured out a half a dozen different ways to grift off this thing on Sunday. He's going to make millions of dollars off this fight. Oh, and by the way, the one group that is going to be streaming it live, that's going to be, you know, that's going to have exclusive broadcast distribution rights to this, is Paramount Plus, which is owned by Nepo baby David Ellison, who is right now destroying CBS News and on the verge of buying CNN so he can destroy that too. I mean, the entire thing is a grift. It's a bread and circus grift. And the whole thing is just astonishing. I mean, you know, when Trump, this tasteless grifter, when he took over the White House, he paved over the Rose Garden, right? The one John Kennedy and Buddy Mellon designed in 1962. He ripped out the lawn, poured concrete. Then he bulldozed the Jacqueline Kennedy Garden, which was dedicated to her. It's a quiet, tree-shaded place. He ripped out all the trees. There was a pergola designed by I.M. Pei in 1965. He ripped all this stuff out for his gaudy ballroom, which, by the way, federal judges ordered halted, although it hasn't been halted. I mean, you know, just to put a pin on this, an exclamation mark on this, when Trump went to China, the dictator of China, President Xi, gave him rose seeds for the Rose Garden, which he paved over. It was Xi's way of ridiculing Donald Trump. I don't think Trump figured that out. He's not that bright. But, I mean, you know, this is just humiliating. I was in the East Wing back in 2009. I was there for a briefing with Jared Bernstein, who was working for Joe Biden at the time. And it was just a beautiful place. The parquet floors were just lovely. Quiet dignity. But now we've got a cage match. And the A-list names, they're saying no thanks. Dana White mailed invitations to Dwayne Johnson and a bunch of other famous people. They all said, no, I'm sorry, we've got other things to do. We're busy. So gas, healthcare, and groceries are still gutting working families. Gavin Newsom tweets out, Mr. President, we just want lower gas prices. We're being marched into a wider war with Iran. 13 dead Americans, hundreds injured, who Trump refused to visit when he went to Walter Reed. Hundreds of billions in military hardware destroyed. And the administration's grand answer to it all is a 600-ton fighting cage and a fireworks budget. This is just so, not just tasteless and obscene, but just so, and illegal, but wrong.
0: This is the Tom Hartman Program.
1: Founders didn't put their necks in a noose fighting a king so that 2.5 centuries later a grifter president could pull this guy. Mike in Fairfax, Virginia. Hey, Mike, what's up?
2: Yes, Tom. Yes, I'm retired analyst Mike on Substack, retired Iranian analyst. And right now we're in a total trap. I mean, basically, both Hezbollah and Israel can veto any deal the U.S. and Iran would make because by just starting to shoot at each other.
1: Yep.
2: So it's really got to be up to Congress to pull us out of this because Trump is totally incapable of making a deal.
1: Well, they passed the resolution, but it's non-binding. I mean, it doesn't have any teeth.
2: Yeah.
1: It's just a sense of Congress.
2: Right.
1: It hasn't gone through the Senate yet, either, has it? I think it's just passed the House.
2: Right. Well, yeah, but they need to war powers resolution. They need to force Trump to actually veto it, and then the American people need to get, you know, to get out in the streets and really protest this war, because this was this war was caused totally by, you know, believing that they could do a surprise attack and that would somehow knock out the Iranian regime. And basically Netanyahu got somebody foolishly enough to believe that, you know, analysis. And it's really, right now, we have leverage. We can keep the material buried. We can make a deal with Iran and get the straits reopened. But he's got to give up the idea of overthrowing the regime. That's not going to happen without a massive civil war and millions of Iranians being killed and most of the region set on fire. And that's just not worth it.
3: Yeah, I'm with you, Mike. We have never had in the history of the United States, thank God, a president this stupid and gullible. I mean, somebody came to Donald Trump once and said, hey, let's put your name on stakes. That'll make a fortune. And Trump stupidly said yes. And, of course, it failed. Somebody else came to him and said, hey, you know, I got an idea. Let's put your name on a board game. You know, that'll make a lot of money. And Trump stupidly said yes. And that failed. Somebody came to him and said, hey, let's put your name on bottled water. And Trump says, stupidly says, yeah, sure, let's do it. And that failed. Somebody came to him and said, hey, you ought to buy an airline, make a Trump airline. And he tried that, it failed. I mean, I could go on. There's literally dozens of these, you know, adventures or whatever you're going to call it, where, you know, businessmen, entrepreneurs, very good salespeople came to Trump. And I used to do sales for the companies that I started. We started an ad agency. I was out selling advertising. We started a travel agency. I was selling travel. And I used to teach sales. And one of the things that I can tell you as an absolute fact is that salespeople are the biggest suckers for other salespeople. I'm not sure exactly why, but it's true. And Trump is just a sucker. And Netanyahu came over here with a sales pitch and said, hey, you know, we're going to remake the Middle East. It'll be just like Venezuela. I'll avoid going to prison. You'll be famous and popular. Everybody will love you. And Trump was like, oh, cool. Just like the Taj Mahal, just like this Trump steaks. And, it turned out the same way. It's failing. So I don't know, Mike. I don't see a happy ending at all out of this. I mean, I literally cannot see any way that Donald Trump can get out of this thing short of simply saying, okay, Iran, the Gulf is yours. You can start charging tolls. You can keep your uranium. And I'm just going to come home. I'm going to declare this thing over. I'm bored. I'm over with. Which is essentially what he's saying right now, is he not?
2: Well, I think we have a lot of leverage since we did use military force, and I think we can keep the material buried by restrikes if we have to. I think we can make a deal with Iran, and I think we can come out of this not as a defeat if we play it right.
3: But it's not going to be anything close to the quality of the deal that we had, that Obama put together.
2: Well, I think you can get even a better deal, because I think you can get anytime, any place inspection, which we didn't have, because we have the threat of military force, which we didn't quite have. We only had snapback sanctions with the Obama deal. So I think if he plays it right, U.S. can play this right, they can make a better deal, because the biggest thing that happened between the two things is that Syria fell, so they basically don't have that ally, and that ally was the main one that Hezbollah was propping up Syria, and Syria was propping up Hezbollah.
3: Well, there's the caveat that I have no faith in at all, which is, you know, that if Trump can pull this off,
2: I think if Congress forces the situation, and we can force a good deal to make sure we can get the enriched uranium or keep it buried, and we can definitely guarantee the straits can be open, I think that would be a satisfactory situation. We're not going to get the overthrow of the Iranian regime. That would be a very...
3: I get it.
2: Another series.
3: I get it. No, that's definitely not going to happen, at least over the short term. No. Mike, thanks a lot for the call. Good to hear from you. We'll be back tomorrow. We'll continue the conversation. Same time, same place. And in the meantime, don't forget, democracy is not a spectator sport. It's something that you've got to participate in. So share the good word about Progressive Media. Get out there, get active. Tag, you're it. We'll see you tomorrow.
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We've got crickets going on. We'll be back with Morning Main when they're over. We've got giveaways. We got music. We got weather report. Don't tell them what we'll come up with. 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
1: 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We thank them for allowing us to be here, and we honor the ancestral and contemporary Wabanaki peoples indigenous to this place, known as the Dawn Land. Coming up next is National Native News.
2: This is National Native News. I'm Jill Freitas. Wildlife across southern and southeast Alaska is emerging from wintertime hibernation. But in Metlakatla, on Annette Island, animals aren't the only thing waking up. Canoes are hitting the water again, marking this year's start of the Tsimshian tradition that's tied to the village's history. KRBD's Hunter Morrison tagged along for a recent canoe journey and has this story.
3: About a dozen people are holding cedar boughs in a driveway on the outskirts of town. David Nelson grabs his drum and begins singing. As the drum beats echo through the subdivision, it hasn't been performed in 3 years.

0: you know, having them experience now is something that many of us adults have not experienced at their age.
1: Atkinson says folks from all over the country visit Metlakatla each summer to experience the village's canoe journeys firsthand. Reporting in Metlakatla, I'm Hunter Morrison.
2: Robert Nick was a man of the Southwest Alaska tundra and so much more. He died last month at the age of 84. His memorial service was at St. Innocent Russian Orthodox Cathedral in Anchorage last week, whereas KMBA's Ronna McBride tells us he was remembered for a lifetime of public service.
3: Robert Nick's Russian Orthodox service was fitting for a man who loved the harmonies of a Slavonic choir. For Andrew Guy, president of the Chelista Native Corporation, Nick represents the end of an era.
4: He's part of that group that came from having no electricity, no outboard, to where we are today.
3: Nick helped to bring electricity to villages throughout Southwest Alaska through his work with the Alaska Village Electric Cooperative, an organization he helped found. Richard Jung, who owned Jung's trading post in the neighboring village of Nepakiak, said Nick's leadership grew from the values he was raised in.
5: One of the things that you're taught is to help people. You try to do what you can for your village and your region, and he was one of those guys that did that.
3: Robert Nick was very proud that he was the first in his family to receive a Western education and graduate from high school. That achievement became a foundation for decades of service on boards and commissions that focused on a wide range of causes, health, education, housing. His niece, Karen Cook Phillips, says he was tireless.
6: Attending meetings after meetings and days and hours and for continued years.
3: Nick dedicated many years of his life to improving housing conditions in rural Alaska. He also served on the Lower Kuskokwim School Board for two decades. Steve O'Brien, a former school principal, remembers giving Nick a copy of Robert's Rules of Order to help him.
7: He said, "Oh, I already have that book."
3: O'Brien says it's no surprise that Robert Nick eventually was asked to chair almost every board he served on. In 2014, he received an honorary Doctorate of Laws degree from the University of Alaska Fairbanks. In Anchorage, I'm Rhonda McBride.
2: And I'm Jill Freitas.
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12: 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Most everybody knows we're on low power right now. They're estimating 1 to 2 weeks for getting the parts for the transmitter and going from there. So please bear with us. If you're listening online, you shouldn't have any change in what you're hearing. Looking at the weather report, increasing clouds today, high near 85. Calm wind becoming south, 5 to 9 miles per hour in the afternoon. 85 is a coastal temperature, so it's getting a little warm. Scattered showers tonight, mainly after midnight. Patchy fog after 2 a.m. Otherwise cloudy, a low around 56. South wind around 5 miles per hour, become calm in the evening. Chance of precipitation is 40%. Isolated showers before 9 a.m.

0: Thursday. Areas of fog before 9 a.m. Otherwise cloudy, then gradually becoming mostly sunny. High near 78. Calm wind becoming east around 5 miles per hour in the afternoon. Chance of precipitation is 20%. Patchy fog after 3 a.m. Thursday night. Otherwise, increasing clouds, low around 57, calm wind. On Friday, patchy fog before 7 a.m., otherwise partly sunny. High near 81, calm wind becoming southeast 5 to 9 miles per hour in the afternoon. And Friday night has a chance of showers, mainly after 3 a.m. Mostly cloudy, a low around 54. Light southeast wind, chance of precipitation is 30%. Well, let's see. Yes, it did come up for our marine forecast. We're looking at Stonington, Maine, Merrimack River in Massachusetts, out to 25 nautical miles. Southwest winds around 5 knots today, becoming south this afternoon, seas 2 to 3 feet. South winds 5 to 10 knots tonight, diminishing to around 5 knots after midnight, seas 2 to 3 feet. A chance of showers, patchy fog in the evening, areas of fog after midnight. Visibility will be 1 to 3 nautical miles. Southeast winds around 5 knots Thursday, seas 2 to 3 feet. Chance of showers in the morning, areas of fog in the morning. Then patchy fog in the afternoon, visibility 1 to 3 nautical miles. Southeast winds around 5 knots Thursday night. Becoming light and variable, seas 2 to 3 feet. Patchy fog, visibility 1 to 3 nautical miles. Southeast winds around 5 knots Friday, seas 2 to 3 feet. Patchy fog in the morning, visibility 1 to 3 nautical miles. And Friday night, southeast winds around 5 knots, seas 2 to 3 feet. A chance of showers after midnight. 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Artist Week, Scott Tournay. He's going to have Sean Mercer opening for him at the Alamo Theater, 85 Main Street in Bucksport, on Thursday, June 18th, 7 p.m., 207-469-0924. Or oldfilm.org for tickets and information. Thanks to the Alamo, we got a pair of guest list passes to give away sometime shortly after 7:45 this morning. Let's get started now with Hoyt.
1: Eyes down by the river on my knees in prayer. When the devil come around and he caught me there, he said, "Who, boy? I got

0: just realized that was not time for the next song, so we'll get that on coming after Climate Connections. Candace Hastings' song is As Eagles Fly. Her CD is Soft Place to Land, self-released 2026. Jackie Wilson doing Danny Boy. I wouldn't have expected that of him till I found the CD. It's from Jackie Wilson's greatest hits. Brunswick Music cannot find a date. The Carter Family going way, way back. Wildwood Flower. Their CD is Can the Circle Be Unbroken? From Columbia Legacy, it's out on CD. 2000. We had Hoyt Action with Thank You Lord, as always. Want to take a look at what's going on your radio station today. We have a variety of music. I'll pop everywhere, all over the dial. I think everybody else, too, does, except people like Rhythm Ranch with Jay Peterson. He's on from 9 to 10 this morning, and he's... I just got to call him a musicologist, because if it's country, especially if it's swing, Jay Peterson knows. 10 o'clock's Democracy Now! 11 o'clock's On the Wing with Bluebird Days. 2 o'clock, 1001 Arts Center Night from Joel Katz. Talk of the Towns is our featured this afternoon. 4 o'clock, 5 o'clock's Ralph Nader Radio Hour. Music and Jazz with DJ Sauce Rip at 6. Second Wind, Lady Nola and Rick Famola. Famola is at 8. Midnight Train with Rosie comes on at 10. It is right at 6:30, time for Climate Connections.
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2: I'm Dr. Anthony Lizerwitz, and this is Climate Connections. In February, under the Trump administration, the Environmental Protection Agency announced the repeal of its endangerment finding. This finding provided the legal basis for regulating climate pollution under the Clean Air Act.
3: I was dismayed, and as a mother and a grandmother, I couldn't imagine that the EPA would take that position.
2: Almeda Cooper of the nonprofit Moms Clean Air Force worries about how this will affect kids, because in addition to warming the climate, fossil fuel pollution harms people's health. Children are especially vulnerable because their lungs are still developing. And those in black and brown communities, which are more likely to be located near power plants or highways, bear the greatest burden.
3: Tailpipe pollution is a huge problem, particularly for chronic diseases such as asthma.
2: States and environmental groups are pursuing legal challenges, and Cooper's group is urging legislators to oppose the administration's action.
3: We are not going to give up. We are going to continue to speak up and to do everything we can to make sure that we can protect the future of our children and our grandchildren.
2: Climate Connections is produced by the Yale Center for Environmental Communication. To learn more about climate change, visit climateconnections.org.
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0: 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Having a little bit of congestion also, don't mind me, I'll get things done one way or another. It is 6:32, we're going back to music, and this is one I started a few minutes ago, and it wasn't time, but Corey Arsenault, he comes from a fabulous, fabulous music family, Zydeco, Acadian, all sorts of stuff. This one is Accordion Man, the title cut for his CD.

New from interesting name, Carly Simon, C-A-R-L-Y. Maybe not. Nana's Interlude, Loving You is Easy's title cut from that CD. Self-released, can't find a date, but I think it's pretty recent. Duke Ellington and his orchestra, his cover, It Don't Mean a Thing If It Ain't Got That Swing. Fabulous Big Band Collection, not sure where that one's from, maybe Columbia Legacy, or I'm guessing back out in CD in the early 90s, maybe. Started off with Corey Arsenault, Accordion Man. That's a self-released CD from this year, 2026. 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About 6:43 and a half, taking a look at community calendar. Castine Historical Society's 2026 exhibition of Francis Hammaby's Maine, A Life in Art. That's at school, 17 School Street in Castine, curated by Carl Little, curator, art critic, and friend of Hammaby. Francis Hammaby's Maine is a joyful exploration of an artist's interpretation of Maine. 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Linda Buckmaster's Traveling Literary Banners of Old Cod and Communities will be at the Mulholland Gallery in Lubeck, June 10th to 30th. The reception is Saturday, June 13th at 5 p.m. The exhibit consists of 8 3x5 soft table. 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Tour participants will need to navigate uneven terrain and many stairs. Out of respect for workshop participants, tourists do not enter studios or other buildings. Oh, hang on a second. Haystack Mountain School of Crafts. 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Mother's Circle, a place for mothers, caregivers, aunties, grandmothers, with babies 6 months and under. We gather to share stories, ask questions, have tea, and chat. Toddlers welcome if they can be quietly entertained. Free on the second and fourth Thursday from 9 to 10:30. 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We have Mahjong, open play. 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And we'll do one more here. Sing along to or listen as PMM staff and volunteers lead an afternoon of sea chanties and sailor songs. If you have a shanty to share, you are welcome to lead one. There will be information about how these songs were used as work songs. Attend once or come regularly. All ages are welcome. No experience is needed. It is 6:47 and a half, your radio station. Going to start back with music. We got so much. Kind of divided between older stuff I brought and just so much new music that it's hard to select. So
If you got any requests, 207-469-0500. Otherwise, I am surrounded by music.

0: That was Mickey Gilley. For those who don't know, Mickey Gilley is cousin Jerry Lee Lewis. It's Mickey Lee Gilley. Jimmy Swaggart is Jimmy Lee Swaggart. All three cousins from Faraday, Louisiana. Certainly took all, two of them took somewhat of the same direction. The other one, I'm not sure. That was from Country Sunday. It's Eclipse Music 2005. Big Mama Thornton did They Call Me Big Mama. Hound Dog, the Essential Big Mama Collection, MCA, 1999. We started off, oh no, we had Carly King doing Three Martinis. That's Loving You Is Easy, self-release. Newgrass Revival kicked us off. She Made Laughter Easy. When the Storm Is Over, this CD. New to the Station, but from Flying Fish in 1991. 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We've got weather and some announcements and all coming up. I want to remind folks, Scott Tournay with opening act local Sean Mercer, Thursday, June 18th at 7 p.m. at the Alamo Theater. That's at 85 Main Street in Bucksport. You can call 207-469-0924 or log on to ofilm.org. Thanks to Alamo. Got a pair of passes to give away. So shortly after 7:45 this morning. Right now, it's time for all sorts of stuff.
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0: We are back. It is 7:02 in just a little bit. Time for a look at our weather report. This hour's weather report is from Bangor National Airport, Southern Penobscot County. Partly sunny today, hot with a high near 89. Calm wind becoming southwest 5 to 7 miles per hour in the afternoon. Scattered showers tonight, mainly after 11 p.m. Patchy fog after 3 a.m. Otherwise, mostly cloudy. A low around 58. South wind around 6 miles per hour becoming calm in the evening. Chance of precipitation is 40%. Isolated showers before 9 a.m. Thursday. Patchy fog before 8 a.m. Otherwise cloudy. Then gradually becoming mostly sunny with a high near 83. Light and variable wind. Chance of precipitation is 20%. Patchy fog after 2 a.m. Thursday night. Otherwise partly cloudy. A low around 59. Light south wind. Mostly sunny on Friday with a high near 85. Calm wind becoming southeast 5 to 9 miles per hour in the afternoon. And Friday night has a chance of showers, mainly after 1 a.m. Mostly cloudy, a low around 55. South wind 5 to 8 miles per hour. Chance of precipitation is 10%. Our marine forecast, we're going to take a look at Stonington, Maine, north, all along the coast, out to 25 nautical miles. Southwest winds 5 to 10 knots today, seas 2 to 3 feet. South winds 5 to 10 knots tonight, seas 2 to 3 feet. Patchy fog in the evening, then areas of dense fog after midnight. Scattered showers after midnight. Visibility, 1 nautical mile or less. South winds, 5 to 10 knots Thursday. Becoming east in the afternoon. Seas 2 to 3 feet.

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Artist of the Week, Scott Tournay. With opening act, Sean Mercer will be at the Alamo Theater. That's at 85 Main Street in Bucksport, Thursday, June 18th at 7 p.m. You can call 207-469-0924 or log on to ofilm.org for tickets and information. Thanks to Alamo, somebody's going to win a pair of Guest Wiz passes sometime shortly after 7:45 this morning. We're going to start off. Sean Mercer is one of my really favorite folk singers. Some of it's kind of bluesy, but here's one that was recommended a long time ago.

Sean Mercer. He's going to be opening for Scott Tournay on Thursday, June 18th, 7 p.m. at the Alamo Theater, 85 Main Street in Bucksport. 207-469-0924, oldfilm.org. Alamo's giving us a pair of passes to give away. That'll happen sometime shortly after 7:45 this morning. We're going to go on into songs for Sharon, and I need you to take a little stop and explain something. The Linda Ronstadt song, You're No Good. Make sure. I'm trying to make sure I got that one up. Anyway, Linda Ronstadt doing You're No Good is one of Sharon's favorite songs, so we'll just kick it off with that.

This is Ronnie Harbo, Jerusalem Moan. It's from the CD. Let me make sure I got this right. Ronnie Harbo, Daisy Mayhem, Come Right Morning.

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1: You're listening to the American Democracy Minute, keeping your government by and for the people. Recently, a federal court allowed, for now, President Trump's executive order governing mail-in ballots. The U.S. Postal Service has been tasked with implementing much of the order, and USPS just proposed how the process will work. The March 31st order is widely seen as violating the Elections Clause of the U.S. Constitution, and a challenge by 23 states for violating state and federal privacy rules is still pending. May 29th, another federal court allowed the order to move forward since no voters had yet been harmed. First, the Department of Homeland Security will provide to states a state citizenship list derived from federal and state sources, including immigration, Social Security, the SAVE database, and, quote, other relevant federal databases. USPS proposes that states provide a list of eligible mail-in voters prior to the election, each of whom will be assigned a unique tracking number and corresponding barcode. Both USPS and election officials would incorporate the tracking number and barcode into their ballot tracking systems. USPS would ensure, quote, that individuals who receive a mail-in or absentee ballot are included on the state-specific participation list when delivering or receiving ballots. The post office says it will not question eligibility if a voter appears on the state's list. What could possibly go wrong? More on that tomorrow. We've linked the USPS proposal at AmericanDemocracyMinute.org.
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0: 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Scott Tournay, with opening act Sean Mercer, will be down at the Alamo Theater, 85 Main Street in Bucksport, on Thursday, June 18th, 7 p.m. You can call 207-469-0924 or log on to ofilm.org. Thanks to Alamo. Got a pair of passes to give away, probably in about 15 minutes or so. Please stay tuned. This is another tune from Scott Tournay.

couple of Mama songs there. That was Nitty Gritty Dirt Man, Mama Tried. I think that's a Merle Haggard tune. Not Fade Away is their CD, self-release, 1992-97, in that neighborhood. Candace Hastings, Call Your Mama. Her CD is Soft Place to Land, self-release, 2026. UMA Vocal Ensemble from 2001, Didn't Leave Nobody But the Baby. That's Jazz at UMA from UMA Audio, 2002. We started off Scott Tournay, Artist of the Week. He did Sylvia. His CD is Home. It's from Illusion Records, 2026. It is giveaway time. We're going to hear another Scott Tournay song in just a second. He's going to be at the Alamo Theater, 85 Main Street in Bucksport, with opening artist Sean Mercer. That's Thursday, July 18th, 7 p.m., 207-469-0924 or ofilm.org for tickets and information. Going to give away a pair of passes. Want to thank the Alamo for donating them. Going to start off. Be the first caller to 469-0500 right now.

0: Jackie Wilson, Repetite. It's from Jackie Wilson's Greatest Hits from Brunswick Music. You can find a date on that, but it's early. W.C. Clark, really nice guy, great musician. Austin, former band member with Stevie Ray Vaughan, played Midnight Hour Blues. It's off a collection called Crucial Texas Blues from Alligator, 2004. Scott Tournay, When We Were Young's a song. Home is a CD. It's Illusion, self-released, 2026. Congratulations to Kathleen. She's going. You can, too. All you have to do is listen to WERU-FM, 89.9 Blue Hill, WERU.org. It is 8 o'clock. It is Around Town, Amy Brown.
1: Good morning. This is Around Town with Amy Brown. It's Wednesday, June 10th, 2026. Does life in dystopia have you carrying so much stress in your body that you feel like doing the zoomies? Are you looking to have some fun? Chrissy Fowler can always be counted on to get your shoes flying.
2: Hey there. I'm Chrissy Fowler, director of Belfast Flying Shoes, which is a participatory arts nonprofit founded here in Belfast, Maine. Looking ahead to this coming weekend, I want to highlight one of our programs. We are putting on an English country dance on Sunday, June 14th at 6 p.m. at the UU Church in Belfast. There's a few reasons this dance in particular is special. One is the caller. Joanna Reiner Wilkinson is probably one of the most beloved English country dance callers in the country. She's really skilled at teaching, and so if you're new, you can expect to be guided cheerfully and clearly. She's from Philadelphia, and it's a real treat to have her here in Maine. Another thing is the music. For English country dance, the tunes and the dances are really intertwined. There's a real connection with the choreography and the music. And we're thrilled that Maine's own Jesse Boardman from Lewiston and Daniel Rain, who's a musician from Greater Boston, will be playing the tunes for us. They both have been here for Flying Shoes programs in the past, and the two of them definitely exude the positive energy we're looking for. Another great thing about English dance is there's a spaciousness, like a flow or a grace, but also playfulness. And you can channel your inner Jane Austen character if you want. You don't have to dress up, though. We will have refreshments, punch, and what we call crunch, which is little snacky things. I want to mention three other June programs, though, and just to remind folks that you can find details and more at belfastflyingshoes.org. The Rockport Donut Festival is this weekend in the Rockport Harbor, and at the Rockport Harbor. And on Saturday, June 13th, Flying Shoes is hosting a free outdoor contra dance with Chris Ricciotti calling and Springtide playing the music. There'll be an extra high tide because that band will include not just the members Willie Clementson, Elsie Galler, and Ethan Tischler, who's also doing sound, but they'll have special guest Bennett Kinesny, somebody well-known to WERU listeners. On Tuesday, June 16th, our dances on the Armistice Footbridge in Belfast resume, and we're thrilled that we can be dancing over the Passagatsawakeag River and looking out at Belfast Harbor. And at the end of the month, on Saturday, June 27th, we have a special collaboration in Millinocket in the Katahdin region with the Katahdin Collaborative in the town of Millinocket. We will have a dance up there that evening, and there's lots to do in the area. So if you're coming from elsewhere, whether north, west, east, or south, then definitely consider making it a trip. Again, you can get the details at belfastflyingshoes.org. And we would love to have people participating. Participatory arts means we all do it together. Our mission is to build community and cultivate well-being through the joy of traditional music and dance for folks of all backgrounds and identities here in our area. And if we all make the programs happen together, whether they're dances or workshops or concerts or even some radio shows and podcasts, we are just having the tide lift our boats. An important thing here in Midcoast Maine. Thanks so much for putting it on your calendars, and hope to see you at a Flying Shoes program soon.
1: 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For Around Town, I'm Amy Brown. You can reach me at news@weru.org. 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I'll see you tomorrow.
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1: All right. We're going to take a look again at Bar Harbor, coastal Hancock County, for this hour's weather report. Partly sunny today, high near 83. Calm wind becoming south, 5 to 9 miles per hour in the morning. Scattered showers tonight, mainly after midnight. Patchy fog after 5 a.m. Otherwise cloudy, a low around 57. South wind, 3 to 6 miles per hour. Chance of precipitation is 50%. New precipitation amounts of less than a tenth of an inch possible. Isolated showers before 9 a.m. Thursday. Patchy fog before 9 a.m. Otherwise cloudy. Then gradually becoming mostly sunny with a high near 74. Calm wind becoming southeast around 6 miles per hour in the afternoon. Chance of precipitation is 20%. Patchy fog after 2 a.m. Thursday night, otherwise mostly cloudy. A low around 58 with a calm wind. Patchy fog before 9 a.m. Friday, otherwise mostly cloudy with high near 77. Calm wind becoming southeast 6 to 8 miles per hour in the morning. And Friday night has a slight chance of showers after midnight. Mostly cloudy, a low around 55. Light southeast wind. Chance of precipitation is 20%. Our marine forecast, we're going to take another look from Stonington, Maine north out to 25 nautical miles. Southwest winds 5 to 10 knots today, seas 2 to 3 feet. South winds 5 to 10 knots tonight, seas 2 to 3 feet. Patchy fog in the evening, then areas of dense fog after midnight. Scattered showers after midnight. Visibility 1 nautical mile or less. South winds 5 to 10 knots Thursday. Becoming east in the afternoon. Seas 2 to 3 feet. Scattered showers in the morning. Areas of dense fog in the morning. Then patchy fog in the afternoon. Visibility will be 1 nautical mile or less in the morning. East winds around 5 knots Thursday night. Seas 3 to 4 feet. Patchy fog in the evening. Areas of fog after midnight with visibility 1 nautical mile or less. East winds around 5 knots Friday. Seas 3 to 4 feet. Areas of fog in the morning with visibility 1 nautical mile or less. And Friday night has southeast winds around 5 knots. Seas around 3 feet. 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New CD came in, Washington, D.C. area is what my understanding, but, oh, Lionel Richie, Stevie Wonder, John Mayer, Chantel, Lost the Lonely Boys, John Legend. It just goes on and on. We're going to hear one from Jill Scott, and the CD itself is Yes We Can, Voices of a Grassroots Movement.

rights. 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Yo, it's the Patriot game. Yo, that's the war racket. It's the war racket. It's the war racket. 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

0: Buffy St. Marie, War Racket. That's off her Medicine Song CD, True North, 2017. Abby Gardner, her version of Masters of War. That's from Folk Now, May 2026. Hudson Harding. We had Bette Midler doing All You Fascists Bound to Lose. Resist is where that comes from. XLS Records, 2026. We had Denise LaGrassa, The Jesus Reel. It's an interesting song. May have to explore more of her CD. Crossroads Communion is the CD from DYG Music, 2026. Warren Lemming has an interesting one. It's called, I played the title cut, Rich Man's War, Poor Man's Fight. It is songs inspired by the Civil War in America, and he's done a really good job. It's an interesting CD, Self-Aware, 2026. Jill Scott starts off, One is the Magic Number. That's from a collection called Yes We Can from Hidden Beach Music, 2026. 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
2: Welcome to World Ocean Radio. I'm Peter Neal, founder of the World Ocean Observatory. What is the future without a plan? It's not unusual to go planless or to make a plan, then pay it no attention, or to have a plan that fails, or even to have a plan that does not succeed because it is simply the wrong plan. In a previous edition of World Ocean Radio, I commented on the lack of a national, international plan for the future of the ocean. Plan A today is simply to not have one, to make it up as the present unfolds, to act on impulse, uninformed, irrational, and blind to consequence. And then there is Plan B, the perhaps more responsible design, sometimes strategic and institutionalized by global organizations expressing values by envisioned goals, objectives, and actions, ostensibly to reach a desired conclusion to come. Russia was famous for five-year plans for economic and social development that seemed always to fail. Corporations and nonprofits seem compelled to devote enormous time and effort to the strategic planning process. All good, but in today's world of changing circumstances, sudden shifts in the geopolitical climate, and the to-be-expected unexpected, the pandemics, the unpredictable wars, the volatile market fluctuations, and the aggregated irrationality and absurdity all conspire to turn plans on their heads upside down, even backwards. If there's a true ocean plan today, it is no better than a design of good intentions. I once thought it would be a lucrative business idea to provide every institution, every codified program for the future with a plan B, an alternative plan, just in case things don't go as planned, and things need to react, turn, and respond to the predictable irrational, because these times are dramatically a-changing in directions and degree, evidently unforeseen by the past planners. It's surely time for a plan C. Indeed, in the context of our ocean-centric view of the world, a plan SEA, by which to imagine a future that incorporates the latest, most volatile circumstances into a design of reality-based actions that will shape forward, intent rather than react to, the future. It is time to change the way we see the world. It is not time for revolution, an impossible circular return to the past, nor for an evolution which is just too slow. But it is time for provolution, a collective force forward and through to a new set of values, structures, behaviors, and actions that will correct the negative valence to positive energy and the future. The approach might be centered on the vision of hydraulic society, a social and economic system based on the true asset value of nature, its protection, its sustainability, and its essential contribution to the health, welfare, solace, and support of a global community. Water is the source. It is life, and without it, we have no hope for continuity and progress. To continue to waste it, poison it, consume it without restriction is a unique form of self-inflicted genocide. Even the lemmings had the good sense to jump into the sea. Civilizations have died for lack of water. Are we any different today as we fight over irrigation water, well water, holy water, to foresee consequence and pursue an alternative action in advance in time? Fresh water, ocean water, water as nurture, water as growth, water at the core of community, these beyond vacuous symbol are the core realities of a necessary plan, a sea plan, a plan for sea change in which we can, must, all participate. So let's be smart enough to abandon Plan A before it does us in. Let's take a second look at Plan B, as it too may have been made at the wrong time, with the wrong circumstances as determining factors, and by the wrong people. Let's look forward through imagination and invention. Let's stand up for the future. Let's embrace the wisdom of nature combined to envision a Plan C, a truly strategic plan, based on sustainability and reciprocity, based on a universal, incontrovertible need for the enduring health of body and mind, yours, mine, and strangers worldwide. It cannot be denied. The sea connects all things. We will discuss these issues and more in future editions of World Ocean Radio.
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0: That was interesting. We were supposed to have a break and did not. So we're going to soldier on. Starting off interesting. Well, yesterday somebody mentioned blues after 8:30, and so don't need much prompting to go bluesy as crap. Nikki T and the Snake Charmers. The song is Feel Like 100. CD is Ain't Wasting Time.

Corey Arsenault and Zydeco Fusion. Chock-a-Block, the song. Accordion Man is his CD, self-released, also on Mo Mojo Records, 2026. Mindy Hebert and the Bone Shakers, Baby Get It On. No Good Deed is Mindy's CD from her label, Pretty Good for a Girl, 2010. Sam and Dave, that came in new. I Thank You's the song, The Best of Sam and Dave, is a CD from Atlantic in 1987. Patricia Thompson did her version, Route 66. Wild as the Wind is her self-released CD, 2020. Nikki T and the State Charmers did Feel Like 100. That's Ain't Wasting Time, self-released, 2026. Jay Peterson is pre-recorded. You will not be able to call in. It will always be good. It always is good. Take care. God bless. Going to close out with the Jordanaires.

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3: 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A while back, I did a program about the roots of the Beatles, what was on the Beatles jukebox when they were growing up, listening to their little transistor radios in one ear, back when the world was in mono. We're going to do the same thing today with the Rolling Stones. All songs that they listened to imported over from this side of the Atlantic, and all of which they covered at one point in time during their career. We're going to start things out, of course, with Buddy Holly with Not Fade Away, a song that the Rolling Stones, I don't know if they're touring anymore. I mean, they're like 130 years old, but for a long, long time, they opened their live shows with Not Fade Away. Here's Buddy. There we go.

0: Very young Bobby Womack there with a group called the Valentinos. The Rolling Stones covered that, I think, maybe on their second album. I'm not quite sure. Before that, we heard Alvin Robinson with a Lieber and Stoller tune, A Down Home Girl. And starting things off, of course, Buddy Holly. Stuff that Mick and Keith and Brian were listening to when they were growing up in London. It's the Rhythm Ranch here. And it's about 10 minutes after the hour. Pre-recorded show today, so if you have any questions or comments or complaints, you have to wait till next week. All right, coming up here, Irma Thomas. Well, maybe we'll get to Irma in a bit.
1: I'm so happy to be here tonight. So glad to be in your wonderful city. And I have a little message.

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0: Oh, Jimmy Reed cutting out a little too soon there. I think I'm going to have to get the air compressor out and blow out these CD decks. And we heard a little bit of Muddy Waters. He just decided to jump out of the deck without warning. Before that, Irma Thomas, the New Orleans Queen of Soul, with Time Is On My Side. And starting out that set, Solomon Burke. And, of course, a lot of us remember the Blues Brothers covering that song. Oh, yeah. And did we hear from Chuck Berry? I think so. Down the Road a Piece? I think so. I know my memory is starting to get bad, and sometimes I can't even remember what I did 5 minutes ago. All right, we're doing the Rolling Stones jukebox here today on the Rhythm Ranch, and Otis Redding on deck.
1: I'm so happy to be here tonight.

0: Rufus Thomas there. He called himself the world's oldest teenager way before Dick Clark kind of stole that term. And before that, we heard Otis Redding with That's How Strong My Love Is, and we're going to probably hear from Otis again before too long. Before the Rolling Stones started writing The Last Time and Satisfaction and all those tunes that Mick and Keith wrote together, they were listening to what was going on this side of the Atlantic. And one person that they no doubt listened to was Solomon Burke. We heard one from Solomon. He sounds so good, we gotta hear another one.
1: I'm so happy to be here tonight. So glad to be in your wonderful city.
0: Well, it keeps bouncing back to the first track on here. We'll see what we can do. I gotta fire this manually today. I don't mind doing that, but I'm sorry for the interruption. What do we got? I promised Solomon Burke, and by golly, that's what we're going to try to hear.

Oh, Dale Hawkins with the great James Burton on the lead guitar. I think James wasn't even 20 when he recorded that. I could be wrong, but one of James Burton's earliest appearances, and he played on something like 5,000 songs over his career. Before that, we heard Chuck Berry talking about you and Larry Williams. She said, yeah, and then Muddy Waters starting out that set with I Want to Be Loved. Got about 12 minutes left here, and we're listening to the Rolling Stones Jukebox. And apologize for some of the glitches here. I haven't been in the production studio in a long time, so doing the best I can here. What do we got coming up? Oh, it's some of the really early root stuff. This is going to be You Got to Move, Mississippi Fred McDowell.

mother to the station with a suitcase in my hand. Well, it's hard to tell, it's hard to tell. 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

0: baby, somewhere hanging around.
1: Oh, Bo Diddley, there he goes down the road with his rectangular guitar. I made the observation one time that Webb Pierce had a swimming pool shaped like a guitar, and Bo Diddley had a guitar shaped like a swimming pool. Time for one more here. Barbara Lynn on deck to take us home today. Before that, we heard, of course, Robert Johnson and Ray Charles, who actually did a cover to Hank Snow's song, I'm Moving On. Thanks for listening here. Stay tuned for Democracy Now! Right here on your community radio station. It's WERU. Here's Barbara. Nope. Maybe not. It keeps going back to the beginning.

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On this gorgeous day today, I was running a little late. The summer traffic, an errand to run, and who even knows if I'm going to make it back the same distance on gasoline, because I didn't have time to stop for that either. But it makes no difference. We're here now. We started with the best two songs that maybe the Grateful Dead ever recorded, from the 1975 Blues for Allah. That's in my humble opinion. But that's all I can give you here. Election day is over. I hope you got what you wanted. I just wanted it to be over. So much needs to be done. So few people to choose from. And we gotta live with what we select. So think twice before you do it again. We are on the wing, my friends. My name is Bluebird Days.

Man, even when you get here late, that first hour goes by so fast. Excuse me. After the Grateful Dead, heard a little Les and Larry Elgar and Meditation from 1964 album called Elgar A Go-Go. The Fugs were in there from the Electromagnetic Steamboat, the reprise recordings. Released in 2001, we heard The Garden Is Open. Eliza P. Isaac gave us the Inuk language version of Born to be Alive. That's the indigenous Canadian people of Quebec. That's where it is. I read it, and I turned around, and I forgot it. The Quebec Inuk indigenous people. Marianne Faithful, of course, and Broken English from 1979. 17 Hippies gave us Giselle, or for that 2025, Clowns and Angels. And behind us right now are Mounir Bashir, from his 1993 album, Aoud Around the

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You're not in an elevator. You're not in a 1965 Macy's lingerie department. Why I picked that, I do not know. 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The way the dog trots out the front door every morning, without a hat or an umbrella, without any money, or the keys to her doghouse, never fails to fill the saucer of my heart with milky admiration. Who provides a finer example of a life without encumbrance? Thoreau, in his curtainless hut, with a single plate, a single spoon. Gandhi, with his staff and his wire spectacles. Off she goes into the material world with nothing but her brown coat and her modest blue collar, following only her wet nose, the two portals of her steady breathing, followed only by the plume of her tail. If only she did not shove the cat aside every morning and eat all his food, what a model of self-containment she would be. What a paragon of earthly detachment. If only she were not so eager for a rub behind the ears, so acrobatic in her welcomes. If only I were not her god. That's Dharma by Billy Collins, from his book Dog Show. I want to take it easy with emotions today, because after an election, regardless whether your bingo card is scratched or not, you've made the connections you wanted. I never feel right about it. Politics is a dirty game, and it seems to never have a place for love and kindness and generosity. There's a couple of all-stars out there. Guy from Vermont, a woman from New York. We are on the wing.

grind out the neutron bomb, and the barrels of waste in the roiling sea.

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That's right, my friends. It's the last hour of today's version of On the Wing. And with this being the last hour and the 1 o'clock hour at that, it is time for the community calendar, which you have to find because, there it is. It's moved back to where it belongs. I love when it does that. Oh, what is it's June 10th. I'm so far behind. I thought it was 9th. All day. I don't know why. Because I really don't pay attention to the calendar, I guess. Anyway, here's community calendar for Wednesday, June 10th, which is today. Francis Amabi's Maine, A Life in Art at the Castine Historical Society at 17 School Street in Castine, Maine. The Historical Society's 2026 exhibition of Francis Amabi's Maine, A Life in Art, curated by Carl Little, a curator, art critic, and a friend of Amabi. It's a joyful exploration of the artist's interpretation of Maine. I told you last week, if you haven't seen Francis Amabi's artwork, H-A-M-A-B-E, well, you know what? You probably have seen it. If you've been around for a while, you've seen it on the cover of Downey's Maine. You've seen it in magazines, on postcards, on posters. Take a look at it. His name is H-A-M-A-B-E. First name is Francis. Use that little thing for good and not evil. And look up some art. Today, June 10th. What time is this here? Of Cod and Community, a Traveling Literary Banners. Mulholland Gallery in Lubeck, 30 Water Street in Lubeck, Maine. Linda Buckmaster's Traveling Literary Banners of Cod and Communities will be at the Mulholland Gallery in Lubeck, June 10th to the 30th. Reception is Saturday, June 13th, which we have not missed yet, at 5 p.m. The exhibit consists of 8 3x5 soft fabric banners adapted from Linda's book, Elemental, a miscellany of salt, cod, and islands, which reflects something, .. I think our new community calendar format has some flaws. Anyway, that's of Cod and Community, Traveling Literary Banners, at Mulholland Gallery in Lubeck from June 10th to June 30th. And of course, you can always go to Haystack for the Haystack Campus Tour. They give those every Wednesday for $5. But you may want to call them first to find out when that is. That's the Haystack Mountain School of Crafts for a tour. And that's it for me. It's Bluebird Days. Reading too many community calendars and highly disorganized doing so. Back to some music. We'll throw in some more dog poetry in this next hour. As always, I and you are on the wing.

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0: Call me back, listener. I got to end the show right now. Generosity and kindness and love. Don't settle for other things. Keep your moral high grounds. You're beautiful, my friends. Please stay that way. I'm going to end with this one because of a new movie just came out. And because these guys have the answers. I'll be back next week. Same time. Same channel. Peace.
1: You'll forgive us for not having an extraordinarily vast repertoire at this date. This is the theme of our concert, which is keeping the issues alive. It tells of the Prometheus legend, how Prometheus took a coal of flame and put it in a fennel stalk and brought it to Earth.

There was a time when very few worked openly against slavery. Just a few poets and preachers and publishers and people of conscience. Poets like John Greenleaf Whittier, William Cowper, and James Russell Lowell. But then 10 became 20, and then 20, 20,000.

There was a time when it seemed like women would never get to vote, but a few persevered with strikes and leaflets and flyers and meetings and rallies in jail. They were spreading the coal of flame through thousands of fennel stalks.

I read last year in the New York Times how they've prepared a pamphlet at Social Security to use when seniors threaten to kill themselves with their benefits taken away. Oh, there's nothing more

0: Isn't it a disgrace that the U.S. doesn't have a national health care system?
1: Keeping the issues alive.
0: And doesn't the issue of nuclear power tear at your mind like slavery did?

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Don't you just love cello music on a hot day? Me too. It's 1001 Art Center Nights live. Kind of warm out there. Kind of humid. Kind of cloudy when I was coming in. But you sit back in your cool cave, and I'll try to entertain you for a couple hours. So it's a new day in Blue Hill.

As Willie Nelson, I love the life I live. Album, Borderline. You heard Prince, Stone, the Merry Wallopers, Crowns of England. I believe that's new. Shaboozy's new one, Cowgirl. Got an album coming out later this summer. Joe Mullins and the Radio Ramblers. Reading, writing, wrote 23. And we started today with Sister Rosetta Tharpe. Strange things happen every day, every day. Well, the world knows what Blue Hill, Maine is today. Every channel I turned on for the news, I've seen a fella named Plattner. And in the little box, it says Blue Hill, Maine. Bet a bunch of you were out there last night. Big victory. I hope you voted. I hope you're satisfied with the results, and I hope you like this tune.

Could it be true? Better days are coming. That was Ant Clemens from a few years ago. Hank Williams from even further, drifting too far from the shore. We threw a new one out by Bella White called Stuff. You got enough stuff? I got enough stuff. The Grassy Creek Bluegrass Band, fretting about that weather, girl. Some cross-country blues by Center Mid. Caleb Claudel, Fox Got the Chicken. And the Old Crow Medicine Show's new one, Revolution Now. Not later. Now. Here's something we all need. Christine Levin.

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New music by John R. Miller. Don't Bet on Me. New one from Ella Langley. Bottom of Your Boots. Coco Taylor, that Wang Dang Doodle. And there's an oldie but a goodie by Sleepy John Estes. Milk Cow Blues. It's hot outside. Anybody notice? 82 in Bar Harbor. 87 here in Orland. Lows in the mid-50s. Highs near 80 all week long. Slight chance for showers tonight and maybe Saturday night. But it's hot. It's humid. It's almost officially summer. But it's a good time for some drinking songs. Here you go.

That's Fleischer. Chase my whiskey. We heard from Maren Morris, hard liquor and soft rock. Lindstrom, 18 beers. What else do we do there? Whiskey Go Bad, Tyler Rich. And that's your drinking songs for this Wednesday afternoon. 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Check the playlist. Check the calendar of events. We got a brand new calendar of events out there. Susan's been working hard on that. We thank her for her efforts. Lots of stuff going on. So go to WERU.org and pull down that new, improved community calendar. How about some protest songs, social justice? Start with the original from Odetta.

freedom. Breathing. We are from Ica, the electric one. Does it shock you to see he left us?

Smokey Robinson and the Miracles. Boy, that's a classic. You really got a hold on me. Randy Newman, you've got a friend in me. Toy Story 1. I understand there's Toy Story 5 coming. I've missed a few in between. Pharrell Williams, Freedom. Buffalo Springfield, For What It's Worth. The Blind Boys of Alabama, Pray for Peace. And the great Odetta, Deportee. Well, I'm going to be departing after playing a couple more songs here. Thanks for the calls. Thanks for listening. Stay tuned for an afternoon of public affairs, talk of the towns, Ralph Nader, and then a lot of music all evening long. I'll be back next week, and I hope you'll join me. Thanks a lot.

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0: good afternoon and welcome to Talk of the Towns. We try to go beyond the headlines to say, make sense of the issues facing Maine communities, to share what works and to seek alternative solutions. Talk of the Towns has aired on WERU Community Radio since 1993, dedicated to the proposition that everyone benefits when we share our knowledge, our experience, our concerns, and our perspectives. We're about to practice the magic of community radio, in which those of us in our virtual studio and you who are listening create a dialogue we hope will be a benefit to our friends, our neighbors, and colleagues. We are your hosts, Ron Beard and Liz Graves, and we hope you'll stay with us for the next hour and Talk of the Towns. And a reminder that we are recording this show in advance and won't be taking any calls today. Well, this morning, our topic is the Maine Municipal Association and its good work. Maine has 430 towns and 23 cities. Each has some combination of elected officials and staff, some paid, some volunteer. And when they have a question about best practices for local government, they often turn to the Maine Municipal Association, which has been in the business of helping municipalities since 1936, so 90 years. And that gives us a little bit of focus for the show. Liz, I'm going to turn it to you to introduce our wonderful guests.
1: Yes, thank you, Ron. Hi, everybody. Ron said the Maine Municipal Association is a resource. One tangible form that resource takes is the association's magazine. It used to be called the Maine Townsman and is now called the Maine Town and City, or it's just now called Maine Town and City. And the staff of that magazine has undertaken a look back on what was in the magazine. It's the organization's been around for 90 years, and this year they've looked back, and we thought that would be really fun, and we have gathered some current and former folks involved with the magazine and with Maine Municipal more broadly to talk about that past, present, and future spectrum, and we're super excited. So our guests today are Kate DeFore, the one and only Director of Advocacy and Communications for Maine Municipal, and just a super fun person to hang out with. Mike Starn, who was also in that role, communications for MMA and editor of this magazine for many years, 1975 to 2010, or maybe a couple of other titles in that role, but in that time, but at MMA for all that time. Jill Goldthwait, who's a former state senator, a former municipal officer, and a longtime friend of MMA. She also wrote a State of Maine column for the Ellsworth American and Mount Desert Islander for many years, 21 years. And Kay Rant, who's former MMA staff. She was the director of state and federal relations for the association from 1977 to 1988. And we're in for a treat. So thank you all for being here. I'll ask you briefly to introduce yourselves. We don't need to get too much into detail on MMA yet. Just as one of the goals of this introduction is to hear your voices and begin to associate voice with name. So Kate, I'll go to you first. What's your deal? Where are you from? And where do you live now?
2: Hello, my name is Kate DeFore. I'm the Director of Advocacy and Communications for the Maine Municipal Association. I grew up in Madawaska, Maine, on the northern border of the state. Many of those experiences have helped me build the career and the weirdo that I am, oddly charming and everything. In one of the introductions the paperwork you had asked, you asked us how what drew us to municipal government. And I had no choice but to turn to municipal government. My mother was the town clerk when she was pregnant with me, and it was written in the cards. I did resist. I wanted to be a psychologist. I wanted to go to law school. But I ended up going to the Margaret Chase Smith public administration program. I got my master's there, and you know, it just stuck. I came to MMA in 1995. I'm still here today, and as long as they'll have me, I intend to stay here and continue the work that we've been doing for decades now.
1: Wonderful. Thank you. Before I turn to Mike, that reminds me of the story that our beloved Alan Baker, former publisher of the Ellsworth American and the Mount Desert Islander, was also a town clerk kid, and tells stories of helping his mom issue dog licenses in Orrington at about 10, or maybe before. So Mike, tell us about yourself, if you would.
3: Yes, I'm Michael Starn. I go by Mike or Michael. I come from West Virginia, of all places, and came up to Maine in 1974, and started working at Maine Municipal Association in January of 75. I went to college at Marshall University. No one, for anybody who has some football knowledge of the great, the horrible plane crash that killed all the football players. And I was there at the time. I studied journalism at Marshall. When I came up to Maine, I worked short time for the Kennebec Journal, covering high school basketball games. John Salisbury was the executive director of MMA at the time. And I went over and applied for a job helping out Ethel Kelly, who was the first employee of Maine Municipal Association back in 1936. She needed some help, and I was more than grateful to be able to do that. Now I'm coming to you live from Venice, Florida, it's nice to be able to have a winter place that's warm and a summer place that's on the lake. So I have those two things, and enjoying my retirement years.
1: Great. So more on John Salisbury and Ethel Kelly later, but first we'll ask Jill to say hello. Hello, Jill.
4: Hello, Liz. How's everybody this morning? It's wonderful to see some familiar, in fact, all familiar faces. How rare is that anymore? I had to smile when Kate said she was here in 1995, because to me, she's still the new person at MMA. I was elected to the Bar Harbor Town Council initially in 1985. And it was not long before I started hearing about this Maine Municipal thing. And as many people do in Maine, small towns certainly, you get into an elected position because you were curious, maybe, or because somebody said, we don't have any candidates for three open seats. I was curious about it, and I had lived here at that point for about 7 years, and just felt like I would like to put some more time into something that would be helpful to the community. So I ran for office. I was elected. I heard about MMA and thought that, you know, it might be helpful if I actually knew something about what I was trying to do. And so I became a member of the Legislative Policy Committee. And from that moment on, I cannot imagine serving in office without MMA. They are an enormous resource. They know everything about municipal government, including how hard it can be sometimes and how rewarding it can be.

0: local government in the first place? Where does that come from, and where did you grow up?
1: Well, I grew up in Arista County, just like Kate did, a few hours south of her in Ashland. And it was MMA was my first job out of college in late 1977. So I was just looking for a job, but my degree was in political science, so it made sense that I worked in some level of government. And I still contend to this day that that grounding guided me throughout my entire career. Municipal officials aren't insulated from their constituents like governors are and United States senators. Between MMA, I worked for MMA for 12 years, but between MMA and my retirement, I worked at the state level for Governor King and at the federal level for Senator King. So I can tell you with some knowledge that municipal officials have the toughest elected office to hold. They go to church and shop in the grocery stores with their constituents and really can't avoid accountability for the decisions they make. So I'm grateful for that grounding. I think it impacted me my entire career and influenced how I conducted myself at both the state and federal level. And now I have the joy of living in this magical place called Bar Harbor, where I'm coming to you from.
0: Wonderful. Thank you so much. So here we go. Kate, would you start, please? Ron gave a little tiny introduction to the work of MMA, but would you give us the slightly broader? There are a handful of sort of areas of focus, and there's so tell us a bit more about MMA current work, and then we'll dive back into history. What does MMA do?
2: So MMA is a nonpartisan, which is very important, considering that we do advocacy work. And if you ask any member of the legislature, if you ask a Republican, they'll say we are a liberal-leaning organization. You ask a D, and they will suggest to you that we are a conservative organization. So nobody likes us, so it means that we're doing our jobs very, very well. So nonpartisan, nonprofit member organization, we are very proud of the phrase that we work for our members, they don't work for us, because we will often get calls from angry residents asking us to tell the select board or the town manager to do something. And we remind them that we work for them. We provide three different categories of service. And the first are the like member-facing services, which are nearly 100% supported by the dues that our members pay. So of the 484 communities, all but three are members of the association. So we represent municipalities from the smallest to the largest. So with respect to member-facing services, we do legal. We have a legal six-member legal team. They provide guidance to municipal officials. There's no limit on the number of calls you can make to MMA legal or the subjects, provided that they're municipally related, but you have a team that's available to provide guidance and resources. We also have an educational services department, and they work very closely, not only with MMA staff, but our affiliate associations, which are groups of municipal professional employees like clerks and tax collectors and treasurers. And so they are responsible for our educational programs, everything from workshops to webinars to conferences and our signature convention that occurs in October of each year. We also have insurance products that are tailored to municipal needs. And I believe Kay may have been instrumental in the 80s to get the legislation necessary to get pooled insurances. And so we have health insurance products, and, you know, health insurance is health insurance. And what we do a little differently is our support team is in-house. So when you have a problem with a claim, an insurance, health insurance claim, you're talking to somebody at MMA who knows our members. With respect to risk management services, in the 80s, the public market said, we can't do this anymore. We do not want to protect municipalities. You're a different animal. And so with the help of many, many people, we created programs. And the programs today is pretty broad. We cover everything from property and casualty, public official.

0: liability, workers' compensation, and unemployment compensation. And then the third category of services that the association provides are those really important and not often seen, but vital services that support everything that we do. So you're talking HR, IT, building maintenance, and finance. So that's MMA in a nutshell.
1: Great. Thank you. And then maybe we'll do this next piece together to introduce the look back project. Before I ask you what sparked it, I'll read one of my favorite tidbits, and then you can maybe share another one as you tell us how this came about. So we've talked actually on this show in the last year about chicken processing in Belfast, for example. And so in the 1956 edition of Maine Town and City, there were entertaining names for the columns for each of the affiliate groups. That the Fire Chiefs Association had a Sparks from Here and There column, or about their work and about what was going on with fire departments. And so the magazine said, quote, the poultry boom, or this is the a paraphrase maybe, but the poultry boom of 1956 introduced new fire safety challenges. And this is just hilarious to me today to think about we have much less of this kind of industrial activity in the state anymore. And very few people smoke cigarettes. But it introduced fire safety challenges. Poultry barns were prone to rapid fire spread due to inadequate fire stops and portioning. Other concerns included barns distance from improved roads, improper wiring, poor maintenance, careless smoking, and lack of proper exits, all of which posed significant threats to public safety. The other thing I love about that snippet is it ties together all of, like, here's why code enforcement does what it does, all these hundreds of dedicated public servants around the state, maybe thousands, and fire departments, and how it all works together, because we're really actually just keeping people safe, because it's on us when something goes sideways. So Kate, I know the hour's going quickly already, but where did this idea come from?
0: Well, MMA is celebrating its 90th anniversary, and we thought, maybe a look back. All we have magazines bound back to 1936, and so I decided to pull them down. And I thought it was going to be a single article with just touching on some of the milestones in each of our anniversary date. But the more you dig into it, the more it becomes fun. And it ended up, some of the stuff that was published was very kind of funny, not at the time, but very funny to me now, because you read about in the municipal clerk's corner, somebody admonishing their colleagues because they refused to issue marriage licenses in a particular way. So it was a really good way of people to share their experiences at a time where you didn't have the internet, you didn't have Zoom meetings. And, there was so much to share that we decided, we're just going to feature the decades throughout leading up to the anniversary in October. And when you think of it, and I'm sure Michael will be able to discuss this, when you think about the changes in technology and, you can edit in, edit an article, using Word, and then I send it to our graphic designer and she works her magic and poof, we have a magazine. I cannot imagine the level of work involved in publishing the magazine in, 36, 56, 76. I mean, just that time and effort. But throughout, leading back to the 90th, I'm going to come back around to the 90th anniversary, the New England Townsman, the Maine Townsman, the Town and City Magazine has been a stable resource for our members throughout our existence. And so it was time to honor it.
1: All right. I have so many things I want to add, but I want to hear from the guests because you will hear from me enough. So, Mike, I'll turn to you. What was a day in the life at MMA like in 1975? And tell us some more about Ethel Kelly and John Salisbury.
2: 75. I was 25. It was an interesting work. Some of my best friends today are friends that I had back then. As I said earlier, I had a journalism degree from Marshall, and I brought journalism into the concept of the Maine Townsman. It was kind of being done with Ethel Kelly at that time, because Ethel didn't have a journalism background. She just got people to contribute. Very few staff people contributed. It was more she knew people out in the municipal world, and they wrote things like a column for the Maine Town City managers or the clerks or tax collector treasurers. And so that's what it was made up of. I thought it was important to kind of separate the what the Maine Townsman was about in a more journalistically objective way of writing articles that really allowed the other side of the issue to have comments on. And so, just as Kate was saying about nonpartisan, I felt we, even though that was important for us to show that we weren't aligned with any particular party. And so one of the things I did was that I also wanted to bring something that highlighted the people who worked in municipal government. And I still remember to this day, although I've forgotten a lot of things, I remember doing an article and drove all the way out to Stockton Springs to meet with a guy named Walter Trundy, who was 97 years old and was still the town clerk in Stockton Springs. I took my camera, and he was kind of animated in the way he talked about things. But I brought back there was only one year that he didn't, during that 67 years of being town clerk, that he didn't, because he went, as I recall, he went down to Massachusetts and for something. And he said, that was the last time I ever left Maine. And then he was a real Mainer from, beginning to end. It ended up getting republished in the Congressional Record. I have to say that I probably had more compliments and comments about that article than anything else that I wrote during my 34 years of work.
1: Mike, I'm going to jump in at the end of that sentence. I apologize and remind listeners who might be just joining us, I'm so sorry to be not having done this yet, that you're listening to WAU Community Radio. And this is Talk of the Towns with Ron Beard and Liz Graves. We're talking today about the Maine Municipal Association and its magazine, now called Maine Town and City. Our guests are Kate DeFore, who's the Advocacy and Communications Director for MMA and the current editor of the magazine, Mike Starn, who's the former person in that role for many years, Jill Goldthwait, who's a longtime associate of MMA, and Kay Rand, who's former MMA staff. So thank you. Sorry. And so Mike, back to you. You had, that was one big article. What else sticks out to you from the early years?
2: Well, I think that, just doing all the things that, one, we started out with a staff. When I got there, I think there were less than 20 staff people. It grew by well over 100 by the time I left. And, it was an organization that, had difficulty getting the funding, because we were in a conservative time and we weren't the golden goose was the insurance programs. There's no question about it. And when we started those up, every town needed them. And we were able to, market at a very reasonable cost. We weren't trying to take advantage of them, not to say that all insurance companies do that, but it it was just something they needed and we filled a void. And it really started back in the, in 1968, the actual first group health insurance program dated back to that time. John Salisbury, who was the executive director, he added in workers' compensation and unemployment compensation. And it really, the, all of that kind of germinated just as Chris Lockwood was coming on to be the executive director back in 1978. So, you know, it kind of took away from some of the other things that we all did, lobbying, communications, convention, and we, because again, the Golden Goose, there were, that was where the money was, and it really did create the organization that you have today, because so much of that funding comes through the insurance programs.
3: Great. Well, I'll pick it up and come to Kay Rand. Kay, you were the again, the former director of state and federal relations for MMA. Talk about some of your time there. What are some of the highlights and what are the issues that you were helping municipal officials deal with at that time?
4: Well, I thank Kate for reminding me about the effort to allow Maine to self-insure cities and towns for health insurance. And it was an incredible effort because, as you can suspect, the Bureau of Insurance at the state level was death set against it. So, but with the assistance of Buddy Murray, retired judge now, we were able to make that happen. But, you know, as Michael said, when I joined MMA in 1977, it was a family. John Salisbury, by the way, is still very much alive and kicking. And I got to MMA just after Governor Longley's term had ended, and Governor Longley hated the Maine Municipal Association. It turned out that our dedication of our new building happened during the gubernatorial campaign, and nobody thought he was a real viable candidate, so he wasn't invited to the dedication, and all the other candidates were. So he never forgave MMA. He never forgave John Salisbury. And it was in fact, he had a press conference when he was governor to demand that his city of Lewiston withdraw from the Maine Municipal Association. That's how much he hated it. And somewhere in the files, Kate, are, I hope they still exist, are letters that he typed on his own typewriter, Governor Longley did, to John, just full of venom. I hope they still exist. But one of the other, Liz, Ron, accomplishments was so hard fought that still sticks out in my mind was increasing the state municipal revenue sharing program. It was always about the burden of the property tax and municipal reliance on that source to fund local government. Increasing the amount of money that state shared with municipalities was a 10-year undertaking, and we finally did it. But then we've taken steps backwards, I think, Kate. But it's still an important program. But I want to just emphasize, too, what Michael said, that MMA was such a family. My best friends, including Michael, are still former colleagues from that time. And it's unfortunate that most of the time that we get together annually at Michael's camp on the lake. Often it's these days it's memorial services, which is really unfortunate, but, it was a tight knit group. And I'm, again, grateful that that's where I began my career.
3: So you've mentioned some of the issues that they were folks were dealing with within the state. You've also had a relationship with federal officials. What were some of those issues? What were they like?
4: Again, it was revenue. There used to be, believe it or not, a program called federal revenue sharing.
2: General.
4: And fighting to preserve that every year was the primary, and it doesn't exist anymore. In fact, it was when President Reagan who said the federal government didn't have any revenue to share, and we lost that program. But again, it's the federal issues are mostly revolving around resources too, whether it's the Community Development Block Grant Program or transportation assistance. It really is helping municipalities provide the services that they need to provide without totally relying on the property tax to do it.
3: And then when you moved to support Governor King and then Senator King, you had that history of working municipalities, and you must have been able to help Governor and then Senator King express some of those concerns and deal with some of those concerns. Again, any memories come to mind around on that transition of, in your role?
4: Well, again, it always I was responsible for preparing the budget for Governor King, and it was always a top priority of mine that all municipal programs be respected and fully funded. And that was never easy, but became a priority for was my priority, and it was his priority as well. Mm. So that's my memory. Municipal issues impact every committee in the legislature. Is somebody that Kate has to deal with, whether it's election law or taxation or insurance programs or you name it. So it cuts a broad swath, policy does. So understanding the impact, how it impacts municipalities, is an important consideration to all of them.
3: Mm-hmm. Jill, I'm going to turn to you at this point, and you already mentioned that your connection with Maine Municipal Association came when you were elected as a member of the town council in Bar Harbor. Talk a little bit about some of the things that you remember getting from MMA as a relatively new council member, and how did that relationship develop?
5: Well, there are resources around for people who serve in things like local government, but they're not particularly accessible. The University of Maine used to have a very good program that was kind of the training ground for people who were interested in public service. That's gone now. So people who end up serving in town governments do so because either they have a particular issue, which is not always the best motivator for doing something that's going to involve a lot of other issues, or they just have a desire to contribute something to their community, and that's an easy place to do it, easy in the sense of access, not easy in the sense of performing that job. So when I was first on the council in 1985, I was trying to remember, this may be a fantasy of mine, I don't remember divided reports on things. When we were ready to vote, it was because we had reached a conclusion that we were all comfortable with, or at least could live with. And that's not the case now, for sure. There are a lot of, 5-2, 4-3 votes, and that's not the best way to start off a new initiative in a community. I sympathize with Governor Longley for being written off as a non-viable candidate, presumably because he was an independent. And that was a unique way to serve at that time. I believe I was the first person ever initially elected to the Maine Senate as an independent. There are a few people who have been elected in a party and then dropped their party affiliation at some point. But I don't think anybody was initially elected that way. It happened to be the year that that person named King was running in our state. We talked. We did not know each other before that. We talked. We decided if we're independents, we're not going to get together and be a tiny independent caucus. We were each going to do our own thing. But I must say that when I was elected and the Senate faced the reality of where do I put my coat and how do I make a phone call, because all that comes through the party offices, first I want to say the parties were very kind and attempted to make provisions for me to have the necessary support system. But our brand new governor also put a wing over me, and I had a corner of the transition office for my first couple of weeks in Augusta. So I had a phone bank and a coffee pot. I had staff, and this was well beyond what anybody else in the Senate had. So I appreciate that from him to this day. One of the biggest issues that we were involved in back in that day was municipal mandates, and we actually passed a constitutional amendment to provide for the state to fund the large share of the cost of municipal mandates. I also want to comment on the fact that when I started serving, there were no cell phones and there were no computers. Mm-hmm. That made a huge difference, and I was there when we transitioned into having those tools available. I think Peter Mills had the first computer in the State House. It kind of looked like a toilet seat. It was white and aqua, and he was always racing around with that under his arm, and we were kind of like, Peter, what the heck is that, and what do you think you're going to do with it? But we soon found out. One of the big differences it made was normally you respond most thoroughly and quickly to your own constituents, and normally in that day that was pretty much all you would hear from. But as soon as we had cell phones and computers, you heard from everybody in the state about everything. And it got a lot more complicated to try to keep up with communicating with people. Your constituents in your own district kind of came first, and those people with an interest in your committee work were next. But then it kind of expanded at that point to the entire state, which in some ways was a good thing to get to know those other issues as well. But it was also a huge demand on time, because we do not have staff there. There's party staff, but they are, you know, one staff or two, a handful of representatives, for instance. And it was not like Washington, where you've got an office full of staff to do your bidding.
3: When you became a senator, you took the experience of being a member of the town council in Bar Harbor with you. Did you find that other folks in the legislature needed to have that kind of background, or did you find that background helpful in serving in a state role?
5: I did find it helpful, and I always felt that you could tell a legislator who had been a select person, mm-hmm. or a counselor, so they just had a different understanding and approach to things. And I'm thinking about Rule Cross from Monson, and people who just went way back in their communities and knew them extremely well, knew everybody, were related to three quarters of them. And yes, it was a distinct advantage. And you had a sympathy. People, legislators who had not been in municipal office, did not have a whole lot of sympathy for the plight of a person who, as Kay said, you know, does half their work in the vegetable department at their local grocery store. And it's a whole different approach. I believe that the closer to the people you are, the better you are as an official. So local government's best, state government's next, federal government, I want to say, out of touch, to be fair.
1: I want to jump in. We lose Kay in a few minutes. She's got we all have other commitments this morning, but hers are the earliest. So I wanted to throw it back to you while we have you. What, anything else you remember that you think would be, instructive? And also, from where you sit now, like, what are your hopes? You know, what would you like to see, folks focus on or remember or, yeah, be encouraged by?
4: You know, Liz, as I was preparing for this interview, I remembered my first column and my first article in Townsman, Michael. It was on grantsmanship, and I bet you remember. It was
2: so much.
4: But I remember, I think you remember the issue. I remember the color. It was aqua. But that was my first writing for the Townsman was not always a joy, you know, but an obligation that the entire staff took very seriously, even though it was Michael making the request and often Michael's ideas for articles. But I'm just, you know, Liz, I'm just grateful that the MMA continues to offer the services that they do to local governments. I can't imagine, as Jill said, how local governments would function without MMA. And MMA is able to do that largely because they no longer are just rely on dues from municipalities, but have the revenue from the insurance programs. And that's just been a real the services themselves are vital to municipalities, but the fact that MMA can thrive and continue its advocacy efforts and its legal services efforts and its groups or its educational programs is a legacy that it's good to remember Ethel Kelly. Kelly worked at MMA for a long time while I was there, and she knew everybody. And everybody knew Kelly, and it's great that we recognize a municipal official every year in her memory. So I'm grateful. That's where my career started. I think it served me really well, and I'm grateful that MMA continues to be the asset it is to municipal officials, because as Jill said, I do think local government is the most vital link to the public that we have.
1: Perfect. Oh my gosh, you sort of sound like seasoned communications professionals. So I will remind listeners, that was Kay Rand, who we're going to lose in a moment. She's the former Director of State and Federal Relations for Maine Municipal Association many years ago. So we're on Talk of the Towns today. We're talking about the Maine Municipal Association and its magazine, The Maine Town and City. So we have Kate DeFore, who's the Director of Advocacy and Communications for MMA, and Mike Starn, who's formerly in that role for many years, and Jill Goldthwait from Bar Harbor, who is a long, long, long time municipal leader with many hats, and through that, been connected to MMA for a long time. So something that Kay just said, I had wanted to reminded me of something I wanted to pick up on earlier, which is what that technically is called the affiliate groups, which is a bit of a dry term, but is super, super important. And this is another clip from the April edition of the magazine that Kate and her team said what they chose from the 1956 and 1966 editions were chosen to illustrate the enduring value of belonging to professional associations. And as Mike Met said, this is the Tax Collectors Association and the assessors and the building officials. I'm not even going to get all the names right. But because especially pre-social media and email listservs, but in addition, to share successes and frustration with peers who truly understand the municipal experience. This was my experience when I was a newspaper editor, and it is now as a town clerk, that you are the only one of you in your town, and it is a big job, and it is a public job, and it's a hard job. It's also a fun job, but it is a hard job. So having that peer group, that network of folks to celebrate with and sometimes complain with, just to get it off your chest is really big. Any more about that? Oh, Jill, you sure?
5: Sorry, I just am compelled to say this. I was at a Maine Municipal annual meeting one year, and there was a meeting for town managers. And I thought it would be an interesting thing to just sit in on and get a different perspective on that. There was a leader of that. I don't remember his name. At some point in his remarks, he asked a town manager to stand up. And he said, "All right, guys, here's a town manager. You're all town managers. You know what he does. Let's give him a round of applause." And everybody clapped. And the man said, "No. Think about your job. Think about what you go through in a day." Really a big cheer for this guy. Big cheer goes up and everything else. Well, he went through like three iterations imagine the nights you spent, the time away from him, and every time. And finally, the whole room was on their feet, screaming and shouting and clapping. And the person who was at the center of all this burst into tears.
1: Yeah.
5: It was just extraordinarily moving, because when does anybody ever acknowledge the real cost to serving in our town offices? And it was the most extraordinary thing I've ever witnessed within MMA's walls, and only at MMA would something like that have happened.
1: That's excellent. And your journalistic instinct, Jill, to get yourself in the room where it happens. I love that. And it reminds me of a similar story. And then we'll decide where to go next. We only have a bit more time, which is the estimable Julie Flynn, who's our Deputy Secretary of State for Elections and long, long, long, long serving, at a training, I think in the fall of 24. So folks were, you know, a little tense. She held up her water bottle at arm's length. I know folks can't see me. And said, "This is a water bottle. How much do you think it weighs?" And of course, being clerks, we all said, "Well, is it full or is it empty?" You're like, I need more information to answer this. But she said, "It's not the point. It's not the point. Let me finish my thing." And the point was, no matter how heavy it is, if you hold it for 30 seconds, it's no big deal. If you hold it for 5 minutes, it's really painful. So she told us, and this is the advice to everybody, and similar to that, the managers gathering, that like as early in the evening as you can, put it down, and go home and do something else. Play golf or play your banjo, or I don't know what Kate's thing is. I never get to overlap with her at the Liberal Cup, but I hear she goes there sometimes.
2: Comment as we're winding down. One of the things that kind of makes me and Kate similar is that we both decided to do, well, she stayed working at MMA, but I left working at MMA, but I went and worked as city manager in Hollowell. And it was important to me to really understand how local government really works, not how we see it from, as I don't know, someone in legislature once said, the ivory tower, where we're looking down at it, but we don't really comprehend the, you know, the difficulties and the ins and outs of that job. And Kate was on the city council in Hollowell. I was the city manager. It was really one of my most learning parts of my career, because it wasn't something that I knew a whole lot. I mean, I knew a lot about it, but I knew about it more from an academic view of it than from a practical view of it. And once I got into, I remember the council, the mayor, I think, was saying, "We really need help," as he was, you know, looking to hire me. "We need help with a TIF, and because we got this ice arena that wants to have a TIF, and we don't know anything about this."
1: Mike, for the uninitiated, would you say what a TIF is?
2: Sure. Tax increment financing. And it was something I had written articles about back in the 1980s. I knew what a TIF was. I knew what some of the issues around a TIF were, but I hadn't really worked directly with a TIF. So anyway, I got that experience. I think, successfully handled that particular TIF. And then we went on to doing a downtown TIF, which was very important, something that we were missing out on. And anyway, I learned a lot from being a city manager. I would not have learned those things had I stayed at MMA.
3: Great. I want to turn to one of the things we often deal with on Talk of the Towns is encouraging people to get involved in their local government. And certainly we can look back on the good old days when things were simpler. Jill mentioned the idea that you try to form a consensus before you take a vote. But times have changed, and part of that's technology. Some of it's the access to being able to express our views so clearly and simply and blasted all over the world. How does MMA kind of think about encouraging people to run for office, to get involved, to be a volunteer on a town committee? Do you see that kind of emerging as a theme, Kate? And then we'll hear from others as well.
0: Yeah, I mean, it's plain and simple. It is very difficult work, both for employees and members of councils and select boards. I mean, you're criticized no matter what you do. And I think it takes a special individual to look at municipal government and say, I want to be here. And we should really respect people who say, yep, I'm never going to do anything right, but it's important to me and I want to give back. And I think through the magazine and supporting our members, our underlying mission of providing our members the tools and resources they need is how we live up to that mission. And I think when it comes to, we're spending a lot of time looking at the next generation of local leaders. We're graying. And we need to, we kind of need to get that type of interest in giving back to your communities. It's not, I grew up in a household where if you had skills, you had to share them. It was your requirement to do so. And I think when it comes to municipal government, I think we've talked about it. It's closest to the people, right? You can make effective and meaningful changes every day. Look at the role of the clerk, particularly clerks that also issue vital records. I mean, you are engaged in somebody when they're at their best, their happiest, and their worst. I mean, you are issuing birth certificates, you are issuing marriage certificates, and you're issuing death certificates. And so it's the whole aspect of life where you are one person, because there's longevity with respect to employees who dedicate their lives to municipal government, you see it all. And so it's that ability to make a difference right away. You might not be told that you did a good job, but you know you're doing something. And I think the last really important element of municipal government is that there is room for everyone. Whatever skill set you have, we can find a role for you at municipal government. You're an accountant, we got a role for you. You're public health, social services, in some larger communities, there's a whole industry available for you. Engineers, the super organized type A types, man, do we have work for you. And so it's, you can make municipal government what you want. It's just get involved.
3: Great. Well, we're reaching the end of a very short hour. We could go on, but we can't. So I'll just ask if each of you, Kate, and then Michael, and then Jill, might have some hopes or aspirations to, as you advise listeners who might want to get involved. What would you say? Kate's expressed it very well, and she may have more to say about that, but what would you say to someone who's pondering the role of local government, especially getting involved? What advice would you say in terms of schooling yourselves, using MMA's resources, and taking the plunge and getting involved? Kate, first to you.
0: I just go back to there's a role for you. If you're at all interested in what municipal government does, go to your town office, go to your city office, see what the opportunities are. You don't have to run for council or a select board right away. Maybe it's the planning board. Maybe it's the comprehensive planning process. Maybe it's this small volunteer group that's looking at recreational opportunities. So there's plenty of opportunities. Just visit town or city hall.
3: Great. Michael Starn, as you look back on your work and then want to encourage young people, how do you think you might do that?
2: Well, I think the first thing I would tell them to do is go over to Maine Municipal Association or onto their website and download this book called Local Government in Maine. We did that back in 79 or somewhere in there. And, I remember feeling when I first started at Maine Municipal Association, I was one of these people that, I knew when I fit somewhere and when I didn't. And I was feeling like I was a fish in water. It was a place that I felt I belonged. I liked the concept of local government. And when we wrote our book, Local Government in Maine, it started out with saying kind of a byline on the book, level of government closest to the people. And that's the reason why local government is so important.
3: Jill, again, thoughts about how to encourage younger folks to get involved, new people to get involved in local government, briefly?
5: I'm not sure that we have to encourage that, because for some reason, people are still willing to do this difficult job. What we have to encourage is the rest of us to behave like decent human beings, cut them some slack, acknowledge that they're doing something in service to their community, And anybody who is even vaguely thinking they might like to try this should know that MMA has your back.
3: Wonderful, wonderful. Well, we've come to the end of that very short hour, our very short hour. Be sure to join us from 4 to 5 on the second Wednesday afternoon of each month for Talk of the Towns. Podcasts of our programs can be found in the archive section of the WERU website. If you have comments or suggestions for new topics, please email us news@weru.org. Our theme music is a medley from Coronach on a Balmain House Island music recording. Thanks again to our guests today, who are or were Kate DeFore, a director of advocacy and communications for MMA and the magazine editor. Michael Starn is the former MMA communications and magazine editor. Jill Goldthwait, former state senator, municipal officer, and longtime friend of MMA. And we heard also from Kay Rand, former director of state and federal relations for MMA. Thanks to our underwriters. Thanks to Joel Mann for engineering our program and to College of the Atlantic for production help. Stay tuned for Ralph Nader Radio from 5 to 6 and 2 hours of jazz on Groove Shop from 6 to 8. Liz Graves and I are producers and hosts for Talk of the Towns. This is Ron Beard wishing you a good afternoon.

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1: Welcome to 2025 Talks, where we're following our democracy in historic times.
2: I think the most important thing is just to trust there are checks and balances in place everywhere to both sort of ensure voter registration rolls are clean, that the results are accurate.
1: Chris Diaz with the Voting Rights Lab says next year we'll likely see continued pressure on states to make it harder to register to vote. Early in his second term, President Donald Trump signed an executive order demanding states require proof of citizenship to register. No state fully enacted his program, though 20 states moved to make voting more restrictive. The U.S. Postal Service has finalized a rule on postmarks, which could make mail-in ballots, especially in rural areas, arrive late, and the Supreme Court will hear a case on whether mail-in votes must be received by election day to count. While the ruling is months away, Ohio has already moved to scrap its mail-in ballot grace period. Many states enter the new year unsure what lies ahead for the transition to clean energy, with the administration cutting support for Biden-era efforts. Rika Rothenstein with Reimagine Appalachia says their research shows that puts close to 70% of the thousands of projected clean power jobs in Appalachia at risk. One revoked $129 million grant from the Department of Energy would have gone to build utility-scale solar farms on two former West Virginia surface mines.
3: Those solar farms would produce 250 megawatts of electric power, and that's enough to service around 39,000 homes.
1: The EPA is delaying stricter wastewater treatment standards for coal-fired power plants, which it estimates would have cut water pollution by more than 600 million pounds per year. In nearly every part of the country, it's now actually cheaper to put in new utility-scale solar than keep the old operations running. Tom Smar with Earth Justice says the delay is expressly intended to keep old coal-fired power plants like the J.H. Campbell facility in western Michigan operating, well past what the owners say is its usable life.
4: They recognize this is a dirty old plant that is obsolete and that there are better ways for them to be spending their money than prolonging the life of an expensive, dirty plant like this. But the administration's ordering them to continue operating.
1: Faced with possible EPA delays to regulations on forever chemicals in drinking water, some states are choosing to be proactive. New York State's Drinking Water Quality Council failed to codify current federal PFAS limits into state law, but lawmakers in Albany say they'll take up a bill in the new year to do just that. Rob Hayes with Environmental Advocates of New York says other states have already done that.
5: The state of Maine enacted legislation this summer to codify the current federal PFAS limits in their state law, so New Yorkers deserve the same protections that Mainers now have.
1: The new year also means more than 40 million Americans in student loan default could face stricter enforcement. The Department of Education says it will start garnishing the wages and government payments of anyone who hasn't made a payment for 270 days. Jack Wallace is with private loan company YRefi. He says borrowers should be proactive.
6: We need to not put our head in the sand and pretend like this is going to go away. So if you're getting an email from your servicer, which you should be, or getting an envelope by the U.S. Post Office from your servicer, you need to open it up and find out what's going on.
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9: Stand up, you've been sitting way too long. Welcome to the Ralph Nader Radio Hour. My name is Steve Scrovan, along with my co-host David Feldman. Hello, David.
10: Hello, Steve.
9: And of course, as always, our producer Hannah Feldman. 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
9: 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Hello, Ralph.
12: Hello, everybody.
9: All right, so the gang's all here for today's program, where we are going to do a deep dive into AI. According to a recent Gallup poll, 7 in 10 Americans oppose constructing data centers for artificial intelligence in their local area. This comes as no surprise to groups like Public Citizen, which has been studying the impact of these massive data centers on everything from consumers' electric bills to the global climate crisis. Tyson Slocum is director of Public Citizen's Energy Program, and he's going to lay out the threats these data centers pose and how communities across the country are already resisting. Then in the second half of the program, we welcome New York Times reporter David Wallace Wells, who in a recent New York Times Magazine piece titled AI Populism is Here and No One is Ready. He argues that tech oligarchs like Sam Altman and Dario Amodei, anxious about their technology taking over the world, didn't count on a backlash from real live human beings. Will the people armed with pitchforks and Molotov cocktails rise up against this small band of billionaire tech bros before the machines do? As always, somewhere in the middle, we'll check in with our tireless corporate crime reporter, Russell Mokhiber. But first, resistance to data centers is growing. David?
10: Tyson Slocum is director of Public Citizens Energy Program, covering the regulation of petroleum, natural gas, and power markets. He serves on the U.S. Commodity Futures Trading Commission's Energy and Environmental Markets Advisory Committee and frequently intervenes before the Federal Energy Regulatory Commission, representing the interests of household consumers. Welcome to the Ralph Nader Radio Hour, Tyson Slocum.
11: It is my pleasure to be here. Thank you.
12: Welcome indeed, Tyson. Listeners, this is going to be on data centers and the huge opposition all over the country. But I want to start from the very beginning with Tyson so we clarify all kinds of questions that the press does not focus on because they're focusing on where the data center is being built and who's opposed to it and who's pushing it. So let's start with this. Name the major companies who are building these data centers.
11: The largest single owner and operator of data centers is a company called QTS, which is a portfolio company of the private equity giant Blackstone. So what a lot of people don't realize is that most data centers are actually not built by the big tech conglomerates like Meta or Alphabet or Microsoft, but by real estate development firms that are primarily backed by private equity.
12: But clearly, the big four from Silicon Valley are the initiators. They're the ones that got the money. You want to name them?
11: Google, Meta, Microsoft, Oracle, NVIDIA. Those are the big ones.
12: And these data centers now are provoking a tremendous opposition. I've never predicted it. People are worried about higher electricity prices because they devour a huge amount of energy. They're worried about loss of water sources because they devour a huge amount of water, these data centers. They don't provide many jobs. They have noise. They take up valuable land, and they manipulate politicians. They give campaign money. They cut sweetheart deals. Some of them are getting exemptions from sales tax, exemptions from property tax, some of them, not all of them. It depends on how vigorous the local and state governments are. Give us an idea how much a data center is costing, where they're getting these enormous hundreds of billions of dollars a year that they're starting to spend, these Silicon Valley companies. Give us the terrain, Tyson Slocum.
11: Yeah, so data centers are becoming sort of the physical presence of how a big tech company is able to have its market share of AI recognized. So a lot of AI applications at this point are theoretical. They are promised in the future that they are going to be replacing entire industries within our economy. And so, you know, as you know, Wall Street and the equities market values not just what a company is doing today, but more importantly, how they're positioned in the future. And what Wall Street and investors and what big tech companies are selling is this vision that AI is going to replace everything else and that AI is going to be monetized, that you are going to have to subscribe and pay for their intelligence that is going to be replacing your kids' jobs and everything else. And so because so much of AI application from a market perspective is speculative, the primary way that investors are measuring how a big tech company is performing in dominating market share is what is your data center capacity to produce generative AI and store and manage this data. And so data centers have become the sort of steel in the ground measuring stick of how to determine whether or not a big tech company is dominating in artificial intelligence market share. And so,
12: okay, let's break it down now. How big are these data centers? How many are there already operating? How many are under construction? And how much money goes into building these data centers? Give us some data on the ground, so to speak.
11: Yeah, so there are hundreds of data centers that are located all over the country. And we've been building and operating data centers for a very long time. When you take a picture on your Android phone and you store that picture in the cloud, there's a data center. There's a data center needed to stream Netflix and other entertainment services like that. What has been different is that the computing power necessary to support generative AI and large language models is so many orders of magnitude larger than all of the existing data centers. That's why it's only been in the last two or so years that it's become a super controversial thing, because now there are hundreds of proposed data centers under construction or being proposed in every U.S. state. And whether or not these are going to be built is really the key fight that we're seeing at the state and local level right now.
12: How many square feet is an average data center?
11: It really depends. You've got smaller scale data centers that can just fit inside a normal size warehouse. And then you've got so-called hyperscale data centers, which there are none in current operation, but several proposed and under construction. And those are typically defined as having computing power that requires at least 1,000 megawatts of electricity in order to supply the energy for the microprocessors to produce that artificial intelligence. So it really runs the gamut. We've got a lot of small scale ones that are tucked away into a commercial or industrial neighborhood, and you've got much larger ones. So it really depends. But again, the big tech companies, in a race to control perceived market share, keep announcing larger and larger data centers that really is just about public and market jockeying for perceived market share. And then in addition, Ralph, there are a lot of data center proposals that do not have a client secured yet. So they don't have a big tech client. And this is because as Wall Street creates a massive speculative financial bubble for big tech valuations, you're now seeing a corresponding real estate speculative bubble as developers seek to cash in on the AI tech bubble by buying up land. A lot of times it's farmland, and they do it under an LLC, secure initial permits, and then go out and try to find a client to lease the facility to.
12: Are the contracts between these data center companies and state and local government public? Have you seen them? Have you gotten them?
11: Most of the time, no. Most of the time. So what we have seen are a proliferation of what's known as non-disclosure agreements. That's when a project developer comes to the local community and says to the mayor or to the zoning board or to the county economic development commission and says, listen, we've secured rights to land in your area.

0: Are there any Freedom of Information Act lawsuits filed against the state and local governments for keeping this information secret underway right now?
1: Yes, there have been a number of those. And also in response to documented abuses, we have seen municipalities, counties, and even states move to change the laws. So in the Phoenix area, for example, where we had documented abuses of non-disclosure agreements between Amazon and the project developer and the local community, there is now a law in the books that immediately releases all signers to the non-disclosure agreement at least 90 days prior to any public hearing about the proposed project. And so what that does is that enables the local community, local journalists, and others to be able to have unfettered access to those underlying documents prior to any public hearing where the merits of the project would be debated. So the problem is right now, Ralph, is we are looking at massive stranded assets, because when you build a data center, you're not just building a standalone data center, you are building billions and billions of dollars of utility steel in the ground infrastructure that has a life of 40 to 50 years. And with the Trump administration, most of that infrastructure is fossil fuel or natural gas. So that's the big problem. So I definitely see that we are in a speculative bubble. That bubble will burst. And folks within the AI industry, like Sam Altman, have been very clear, where they have publicly said, when the bubble breaks, we expect to get a financial bailout because our AI applications are so important to the national interest.
0: Tyson, let's parse that. Traditional market structures always experience overcapacity, otherwise known as boom bust. You know, prosperous times, recessions, depressions, etc. What you're describing seems to defy this limitation of capacity. Do these data centers adhere to the marketplace dictate of a time when there is going to be overcapacity? Some data centers and companies have to close, and others in a better position, better managed perhaps, thrive? Or are they creating a new kind of market fundamental determinism that is infinite?
1: Well, I think we are already at the sort of physical peak of data center capacity, because there is just so much copper wire, transformers, electrical components, and power generation equipment that can accommodate the data center boom, right? So we're already bursting at the seams and running into shortages. And, you know, data centers aren't just causing electric rates to go up because of their power demand issues, but the fact that big tech is gobbling up all of the needed infrastructure and components that the rest of the power grid requires. And so prices are going up for every type of component. And, you know, Trump's punitive tariffs aren't helping with those global supply chain bottlenecks.
0: You're talking about supply here. I'm talking about demand. Is there going to be unlimited demand to provoke unlimited supply demands of materials to create data centers?
1: So what I'm saying is big tech envisions an infinite, unlimited demand scenario, but there is a physical limit to being able to build the data centers that big tech claims they need. But going back to this first point of, is this all-encompassing dominant replacement vision of artificial intelligence going to happen? The voices on the ground, Republican, Democrat, it doesn't matter, are emphatically saying no. And the backlash to data centers isn't just about, oh, I'm concerned about my power rates going up, or I'm concerned about the noise or the water usage. It's also a civil rights and human rights issue, where people are saying, I don't like this vision that big tech is laying out for us that is going to be produced in this building down the street from our community.
0: What you're describing, Tyson, is basically a formidable sub-economy where the sellers create their own demand. The demand comes from the sellers. They're basically dealing with themselves.
1: But right? Wall Street, Ralph, buys into that vision. That

0: five tech companies that represent a third of the entire market capitalization of the entire S&P 500. So five companies have 33% of the value of the 500 biggest companies. That's because Wall Street is buying into this vision that AI will replace everything else, all other companies in the portfolio, and AI and the big tech backers have this draconian vision of AI replacing labor, of becoming the dominant feature in our economy, defining interpersonal relationships. And a lot of people out there, a lot of listeners out there, Ralph, have had interactions with AI, have read the warnings from the AI developers themselves.
1: Here's my concern, Tyson, that we have now allowed this technology to reach a point of no return, that basically its political power, its technological dominance, its rapid development almost by the month with new revelations of scary AIs has become what the dean of Harvard Law School a century ago, Roscoe Pound, once called beyond the effects of legal action. That you're not going to get regulation, you're not going to get statutes. There'll be a few lawsuits here and there on behalf of severely damaged teenagers, as is already occurring under tort law. But basically, it's out of control. And the Congress is sitting there having hearings, pounding the table with questions, both, as you indicated, from Republicans and Democrats. But the bottom line is nothing has happened. It didn't happen in 2005. It didn't happen in 2010. It didn't happen in 2015 in Congress. Didn't happen in 2020. And there's no indication that any bill is heading out of committee and going to the floor. What's your reaction to all this? Is it beyond the effects of legal action? It cannot be controlled.
0: Absolutely not. So at the federal level and at Congress, you know, Congress has been completely inept, and the Trump administration seeks to accommodate whatever big tech wants.
1: So the Biden administration.
0: Right, the Biden administration was the problem as well.
1: Not as overt.
0: But at the state level, Ralph, we are seeing huge pushback. And this is why the Trump administration last year publicly pushed and tried to enact into law a 10-year moratorium on any state law regarding artificial intelligence, because the Trump administration, aligned with big tech, is trying to stop states from regulating artificial intelligence content, to protect kids from predatory practices, and to adequately regulate the energy and resource uses for data centers. So Trump and big tech are trying to spin a tale that the AI revolution is inevitable, and there's nothing to do to fight it. But what we're seeing at the ground level, Ralph, is bipartisan outrage at this vision that none of us consented to and that none of us want. And my fear is that the Democratic Party, which historically has been aligned with big tech and relied upon big tech to finance their campaigns, some corporate Dems are panicking and seeking to try and accommodate big tech to try and pry them from Trump and the Republicans. And so I think the other civil war that's going on here is within the Democratic Party. Is the Democratic Party going to listen to the people, to the base, who say, we do not want this draconian, all-encompassing, controlling vision of artificial intelligence and a data center in every neighborhood? Or are they going to go with what big tech and their trillions of dollars want? And I think what we're seeing right now, Ralph, is huge, sustained, and well-organized opposition in deep red, deep blue districts. It really doesn't matter. And the thing that is unifying all Americans in 2026 is opposition to AI and data centers.
1: Let me interrupt here. Let me counter the obsolescence of your declared hopes, which our listeners have just heard. This is nothing that can be stopped at a state or local level, except very, very minimally and very limited geographically. This is a global field of action by the Silicon Valley fanatics. They're operating globally because AI operates globally. It's very hard to sue AI under tort. Who do you sue? where do you sue? It's everywhere. It doesn't recognize national borders. So you can have, you know, a spurt of defiance and regulation in this state and that state. And it's good to keep the fires of revolt and resistance alive. But it's only nibbling at the edges. We have to start nationally here. We have to federalize the charters of these giant corporations and rewrite the compact with these companies and society from the early 1800s when the modern corporation was chartered by legislative action, the textile companies. All obsolete. We have to get these giant companies out of their chartering jurisdiction of Delaware, Nevada, and now Texas. And the basic question is, they are developing essentially governmental powers, not market powers or corporate powers. They've reached a level now where they are our government, the corporate governments. And we have to escalate our urgencies to that level. It's more than just the hour is late. The hour is over. So we have to go back and respond with a completely unprecedented level of public interest standards, etc., including whether this technology should be allowed at all. Remember, the supersonic transport planes were considered inevitable, and they flew from Paris and London to Dulles Airport, but eventually they were blocked, and we don't have supersonic passenger planes. It's not often that a technology is blocked. We have to start thinking of that, that it is basically unable to adhere to the health, safety, and economic rights of a civilized society. It's transcending them, and even their promoters are getting scared to wit. They're starting to talk about a universal basic income for the proletariat that is now completely unemployed. You think your job is going to be taken in 10 years by AI?
0: I certainly hope not. But Ralph,
1: no, I'm not asking you whether you hope. Do you predict?
0: I don't think my job, but a lot of jobs, if big tech gets its way. I agree with everything you said, Ralph. And that's why we need to break up big tech. They are engaged in too many activities and dominate too many of those activities. It's an antitrust issue. Their political and economic control is way too concentrated. We need to get Lina Khan back into running the Federal Trade Commission and going after big tech.
1: Tyson, you're obsolete. This is nothing that can be dealt with by any trust. You're just breaking up big monsters into smaller monsters who then become big monsters. Forget about that. You better have a roundtable discussion with people who can basically predict the rest of the century here as best as they can. Forget about the antitrust. Now, Bernie Sanders wants a moratorium on these data centers, and you disagree. You're too modest. You're going to be overwhelmed by the reality. Why are you opposed to Bernie Sanders?
0: I'm not opposed to Bernie Sanders. What I said was I am opposed to a federal moratorium on what is traditionally a state and local issue. If a local community wants to support a data center in partnership with the local hospital that is going to be 100% run on solar power with on-site battery backup storage to come up with, use AI to help cure leukemia, under Bernie Sanders' bill, that would be prohibited. It prohibits all data centers for any use until there is comprehensive federal reforms. My only point was I'm seeing a lot of reforms being pushed at the state and local level, and that a blanket moratorium on all data centers, I think, is counterproductive because
1: I think Bernie's referring to giant data centers, not adjacent data centers to hospitals. Tell our listeners how they can access you and Public Citizen on this subject.
0: Of course, Ralph. We're at citizen.org. The group is Public Citizen, and I'm Tyson Slocum, the director of the Energy Program.
1: Tyson, a curious last question I'd like to put to you. Have you visited a data center, a big data center like the ones in nearby Virginia? And are these data centers allowing civic tourists? I mean, even nuclear power plants have been known to allow some visitors to look over the place.
0: I am not aware of any data center in the United States that has open houses where the local community or others can tour. Instead, Most data centers look like a medium security prison. It's a large windowless building surrounded by a security fence perimeter. I spoke at a data center conference last year, an industry conference, and a gentleman introduced me to a French company that develops data centers in France, where once a month, the data center is open to the public. They have a community meeting room where members of the community are informed what types of applications and platforms are being developed at that facility. They have apprenticeship programs, not just on the electrical side of things, but on the tech side of things. In the United States, that's not been the approach by big tech or by data center developers.
1: Well, we're out of time. We've been speaking with Tyson Slocum, who heads the energy section of Public Citizen. And this is obviously a subject to be continued, Tyson. Thanks for coming on and exchanging with us for our listeners. I'm sure we're going to get a good reaction to this program. And as we close, give the website once more, and we'll be moving to our next guest.
0: Thank you, Ralph. It's citizen.org, and thanks so much for having me.
1: You're very welcome.
2: We've been speaking with Tyson Slocum. We will link to his work at Public Citizen at RalphNaderRadioHour.com. Now let's take a short break. When we come back, we continue our exploration of the backlash against AI with New York Times reporter David Wallace Wells. But first, let's check in with our corporate crime reporter, Russell Mokyber.
3: From the National Press Building in Washington, D.C., this is your corporate crime reporter Morning Minute for Friday, June 5, 2026. I'm Russell Mokyber. The White House pushed health officials to reexamine the Food and Drug Administration's repeated rejections of an advanced melanoma medication from Replimune. That's according to a report in the Wall Street Journal. The FDA had declined to approve Replimune's treatment in July last year and then again in April, saying the data from the trial in which all patients received the experimental drug with no comparison group fell short of proving to the agency that it worked. The FDA also said the mix of patients enrolled made the results hard to interpret. After its application was rejected for the second time, Replimune representatives met with the White House in early May, arguing the rejections didn't match up with the Trump administration's desire to help terminally ill patients. For the Corporate Crime Reporter, I'm Russell Mokyber.
2: Thank you, Russell. Welcome back to the Ralph Nader Radio Hour. I'm Steve Scrovan, along with David Feldman, Hannah, and Ralph. Tech oligarchs predicting the rise of machines may not have counted on the rise of the people. David?
4: David Wallace Wells is a columnist and staff writer at the New York Times, where he writes a weekly newsletter on climate change, technology, and the future of the planet. He's the author of the book, The Uninhabitable Earth, Life After Warning, a travelogue of the near future and meditation on how it will look to those living through it. Welcome to the Ralph Nader Radio Hour, David Wallace Wells.
5: Thanks so much for having me. Great to be here.
1: David, you know you're on the frontiers of warning what's coming in the future. You don't sugarcoat the techno-twits promises of great abundance and freedom and liberty and prosperity from generative AI. So could you tell us what you meant when you said the AI backlash will be ugly and no one is ready, not even tech CEOs?
5: Well, just over the last 6 months, there's been a huge surge in anti-AI and in particular anti-data center organizing and activism in the U.S. And you can see that on the ground where you see huge crowds coming to town halls to protest new data centers that are being proposed. You see some towns that have approved those data centers, literally having their entire city council voted out of office as a result. And you see it in these surveys where within the span of just a few months, huge sentiment flips among the American public from being basically agnostic about AI with some misgivings and some optimism to pretty striking majority opposition to the technology and the infrastructure build out that it requires. Now, there's a lot of stuff that goes into that opposition. Some of it is environmental. Some of it is they just don't want this stuff being built in their backyards. Some of that is about electricity prices that are going to be driven up to some degree by data center usage. Some of it is about the ultimate impacts of the technology and what it will mean for employment and the future of the American economy. But I think underneath all of that, and at really at the core, is this understanding that anyone with their eyes open can see pretty clearly that this is a technological revolution that has been designed and is being built by an extremely small number of people with very particular idiosyncratic, in certain ways, I think, somewhat sociopathic worldviews. And in that sense, it doesn't play like a new industrial revolution to the American public. It looks more like an intensification of the patterns that we've observed over the last couple of decades of intensifying income inequality and growing signs of genuine plutocracy. And that, I think, is the core reason why there's been so much public unrest and distrust and backlash. It's not just that we're uncomfortable about the technology and what it means for our own futures. It's that we see that this is a technology that is being controlled by a very small number of extremely rich, extremely powerful people who are essentially operating outside the realm of democratic control.
1: They're starting to get worried themselves. You have your article opens with a quote, "I prep for survival," OpenAI Sam Altman confessed back in 2016. "I have guns, gold, potassium, iodide, antibiotics, batteries, water, gas masks from the Israeli Defense Force, and a big patch of land in Big Sur I can fly to," end quote. So they're getting worried about a backlash, although they don't like to talk about it. But also, you know, Elon Musk was written up, I think, in the New York Times recently, saying that maybe there should be a universal income plan for all Americans who are going to be unemployed in the tens of millions by generative AI. What's the background here? Are they trying to look ahead here?
5: Well, I think, you know, the quote that you read from Sam Altman in 2016, it's from a slightly different phase of his life and his sort of anxiety trajectory. That was at a time when many people who are working on AI were really worried about what they call the existential risks involved, which is to say, these are not scenarios that I personally put all that much stock into, but they have animated the worldview of many of the people who have built these systems. They believe that once AIs were able to surpass humans in cognitive ability, pretty soon we'd find ourselves in a situation where that machine intelligence was running the world, possibly not to the advantage of humans. So they worried a lot about what would happen if there was a kind of a Terminator scenario or a Matrix kind of scenario. They built that technology anyway, and they didn't even really stop to think along the way that if we were building this world-changing technology, which had dramatic implications, some of them positive, you know, in the realm of, say, cancer research or whatever, but plenty of them that are quite concerning or at least nerve-wracking, that if we built this technology, talked openly about how dramatic and consequential its rollout would be, sort of casually remarked about what life would be like after there was no need for human employment anymore, they didn't even consider that that would produce any anxiety in the general public and didn't really do much to protect themselves or their companies against that public backlash. They kind of took the Uber approach, where they decided they were just going to ignore public resistance, ignore regulation, barrel ahead, and trust that empowered with so much money that they could overcome any obstacles that the public threw up in their path. Now, over the last year or so, I think they've started to change their perspective on that. They've seen a lot of this polling. They've seen the resistance to the data center build out, and they've started to talk a different tune. Many of these CEOs who are kind of constantly talking on podcasts and on panel discussions and conferences, stop talking casually about what it will mean when there's no white collar jobs anymore, and started talking much more frequently about what they might do to ease the transition to that post-employment future. They talk about universal basic income. They talk about the importance of redistributing the gains from AI. They talk about a new deal for AI. And lately, the last couple of weeks, they've been talking a bit more also about how much philanthropic money will be coming out of the AI boom, which is interesting in its own right, since so much of that money is being directed towards AI safety, not to the traditional goals of developmental aid like philanthropies in the past. But whether that any of that talk is sufficient to calm public anxieties and whether they will actually feel obligated or compelled to try to make any of that happen, I think is very much an open question, which is maybe that's even putting it too generously. I suspect that these figures, these leaders, these companies are not especially interested in securing public consent for a technological revolution. They simply want to be given the space today to operate as they would like to. And I think it's notable, you know, we're talking this week, the end of May, it's the same week that the Pope released his encyclical on AI, and which I think is a kind of significant document in our ongoing effort to understand the future of this technology. But what I would emphasize now in this context is simply that that encyclical seemed to almost enter into a vacuum, which is to say, it is not the case that there has been large-scale, coordinated, reflective opposition to this technology. In our political sphere, in our cultural sphere, there is this grassroots rebellion that we're seeing, but there's simply nowhere obvious for that to go, because so many of the leading institutions and organizing arenas of our public life have abandoned the responsibility to really oversee, regulate, and shape the forces of kind of techno-capitalism that have been unleashed here. And I think that's really unfortunate. That's one reason why the Pope stands out as such a singular figure here. It's because there are so few other people who are singing the same tune and speaking to all of the Americans and all the people around the world who may be made at least uncomfortable by this technology.
1: It's interesting. Years ago, there was more outcry by the scientists and technologies. You probably remember the 2014 letter to the world by leading scientists, and even Elon Musk as a technologist signed it, warning that the robots can go out of control and take over the world, and it could be a global disaster for humanity. Earlier than that, around 2002, Bill Joy, a Silicon Valley type, wrote an article for Wired magazine called "The Future Doesn't Need Us," again talking about a robotic-dominated future. There have been congressional hearings with a lot of table-pounding, but really no prospect in the foreseeable future of any comprehensive regulatory legislation. But what do you see? What do you see at the state and federal legislative level?
5: Yeah, I think there were a few hearings back when ChatGPT first came out in late 2022, early 2023. And there's been tussling over these questions in Congress and at the state level ever since, but nothing significant or comprehensive. And I think the basic story there is that the group in Silicon Valley who may be described as accelerationists, who think that the best thing that we can do with AI is to unleash it, has sort of carried the day, especially under the Trump administration. A lot of it has to do with money. These are now companies that are spending an enormous amount of money on lobbying, actually more than crypto, more than the fossil fuel business. They've been the biggest donors in this upcoming political cycle, even though the threat of regulation has been to this point relatively minor. But there's also a kind of an ideological, intellectual component to the story too. And here I would say I was really struck recently watching a conversation with Dario Amodei, who's the head of Anthropic, which is generally understood to be, of the competing leaders in the AI field, the most liberal, the most humane, the most humanistic in its approach. Each of these companies was founded because people who worked for a previous company got alarmed at what the people who were running it were doing and ran off to start their own. Anthropic is the sort of most admirable of those companies. And in general, I think that Dario Amodei, he has many faults, of all of these leaders would be the person who I would most trust to be thinking thoughtfully and conscientiously about these questions. And I saw him in a conversation where he was saying that he didn't believe that ideology could survive the arrival of this technology because he thought it was too powerful. Its reasoning powers would be too strong, so that any debates, for instance, about the proper allocation of resources, which used to be contested in the realm of politics, would be resolved at the level of abstraction by machine intelligence, and that we very quickly would learn to simply defer to those judgments. And I think that's an extremely dangerous intuition, especially coming, as I said, from the member of this crew who I think is the most humanistic and thoughtful.
1: I was going to ask you about Anthropic, because in your article, you talk about this company, Anthropic, which is probably going to go public soon, refusing to release, in your words, a new model, Claude Mythos, which the company said could find and exploit security vulnerabilities in every tested piece of software, including those used in critical pieces of global IT infrastructure, end quote. And that led to a serious conflict with the Pentagon and with the Secretary of Defense, Pete Hegseth, self-styled warrior of God, to berate and threaten Anthropic's contracts with the Pentagon. Can you explain clearly to our listeners what that was all about?
5: These are actually two different stories which happened in sequence, and I think it's interesting that they did happen that way. So Claude is Anthropic's leading LLM model. It's basically understood to be at the frontier ahead of every other model that's been produced by any of these companies. So if you're wanting to use absolute frontier cutting edge tech, Claude is your bet. And as a result, Anthropic had entered into an agreement with the Pentagon to license its models to be used for military purposes going back, I think they started this agreement about a year or so ago. And that was notable in its own right because Dario is in many ways a kind of pacifistic figure. Now, he has, like many of these people in Silicon Valley, a strong sense of rivalry and competition with China. So you could also describe him in a certain way as a China hawk. But again, when compared to Elon's AI, for instance, Anthropic and Dario's organization are much more humane, humanitarian. So the fact that they were doing business with the Pentagon was quite notable. Now, at some point, the Pentagon came back to them and said that some of the terms that were embedded in that agreement, the Pentagon wanted to revise. And these were terms concerning limitations, what the models could be used for. Anthropic had previously insisted that their models could not be used for purely autonomous use of weapons, which is to say attacks on other nations or their armies without any human involvement in the decision making. And they wanted to limit its use for surveillance against American citizens. And the Pentagon said, we need to revise those conditions. It wasn't clear whether they had particular uses that they wanted to put Claude to that would have violated either of those terms, or they were just looking a little bit further down the road and thinking in 2 or 3 years, we might want to be able to use these tools for these purposes. Let's clear this up now. But Anthropic balked and said, no, we're not going to do that. And as a result, not only did they have their contracts canceled, but they were actually declared to be a threat to national security, which has all of these downstream consequences, which are probably too easy to get into now. But for the moment, suffice to say, it would mean that anyone else doing business with Anthropic and Claude could also be prosecuted for actions against the U.S. government. Now, that action was sort of withdrawn, but Claude remained an actor in sort of bad standing in the national security space and in the Trump administration. And then they had this further breakthrough where they came up with this new model that wasn't trained to detect vulnerabilities in IT infrastructure, but was incredibly good at doing so, such that, as you say, basically everything they tested it against, it found all of these vulnerabilities that hackers could theoretically exploit, that foreign countries could theoretically exploit, which had never been found before. And in a sense of obligation and sort of responsibility, the company basically said, we're not going to release this model because doing so would empower all these bad actors around the world who would immediately be able to take down power plants and crash banking sites. And instead, we're going to share it with a small number of critically important companies so that they can use the tool to find those vulnerabilities in their own infrastructure and fix them. And maybe at a later date, we'll release it to the public, but only once we've satisfied ourselves that all of this globally critical infrastructure was secured. So that's unfolding. And I think as a result, Anthropic is now somewhat more in the good graces of the Pentagon. The whole story does illustrate this kind of bigger question, which is both practical and philosophical, which is about how do we integrate machine intelligence and artificial intelligence, LLMs, into military decision making? And I think, you know, one thought experiment puts us into a place where we imagine machines making decisions completely autonomously about who to target and where to go. But we're pretty far from that. And for the moment, there are still humans involved in what's called the chain of command. But nevertheless, we are seeing already in wars that we're fighting today a strange kind of phenomenon where, for instance, the U.S. military on the first days of the Iran war targets this girls' school in Iran, kills 150 or 200 girls and their parents who are coming to the school after the first strike to rescue their children, only to be killed by a second double tap strike, that rescue mission. And we know that that target was chosen with the use and help of AI tools, including Claude. Now, In normal times, we might say, okay, who authorized that strike? Who was the person who made the ultimate decision that that school was a worthy target? We would have articles about it. We would have court martials about it. That person would be brought to some kind of military justice in time. Instead, we've had this weird story that this target was somehow chosen by artificial intelligence and therefore is a kind of a fog of war mistake being made by this new technology. And we haven't had any real reckoning with who was in charge of applying that technology, who approved the choice of target, and who was ultimately responsible. And I think this illustrates a big challenge with AI generally, which is that in this in-between period, when humans are still using these tools and are commanding these tools, are responsible for these tools, but are deferring to them to some degree, we are treating the tool itself as the decision maker and absolving the humans involved of their ultimate responsibility.
1: On that point, your article, you offer chilling prophecies, you call it. There is a conference at Yale, and Dean Ball, the policy wonk who is an architect of the Trump administration's original AI policy, said, describing AI as, quote, this giant acid vat, end quote. He said, it will not be AI in government, he predicted. It's going to be AI as governments. Those are his words. It's going to be AI as governments. And earlier in your column, you say that this is the most personalized sales pitch ever foisted on the passive American consumer. A vision of a near total takeover of the country's economic, social, and cognitive lives by tools engineered by just five companies run by five particular people, several of whom are widely described as sociopaths, end quote. Those are your words. The reader of this article is entitled to ask, who are you describing as sociopaths?
5: Well, I guess I would say Sam Altman and Elon Musk have both been described that way by many people who've worked with them over the years. So that's the head of OpenAI and the head of XAI. They were both involved just recently in a lawsuit against one another in which a lot of this came out. But much of it also appears in great reporting that a writer named Karen Howe did for a book called Empire of AI. There was a recent article in The New Yorker by Ronan Farrow who documented a lot of this. You might have slightly more generous words for Dennis Hassabis, who's the head of Google's DeepMind project, and Dario Mode, who's the head of Anthropic. But I think Elon and Sam are both people who have made many of those around them over the years feel truly did not have the best interests of not just humanity, but of anyone but themselves at heart.
1: What kind of response did you get to this wake-up call of yours?
5: Well, there was a huge readership, and I heard from a lot of people who really appreciated it. I think the key thing that I had focused on, which other readers felt gratified to see, was organizing all of these anxieties under the rubric of oligarchy and plutocracy and inequality. And that previously, I think a lot of readers felt that they had some inchoate sense of unease about how much of this was unfolding. They had worries or frustrations with how little was being done at the political level to take control of it, but maybe they hadn't seen quite so clearly the way that the AI story is unfolding really as an extension and intensification of this longer-term story in which the very rich, especially the very rich coming out of Silicon Valley, are exerting greater control over larger and larger shares of our public life. And it connects to something I wrote a few months ago about the billionaires tax proposed in California, in which I noted that just between the great, the financial crisis, the Great Recession in 2008 and 2024, the amount of political donations given by American billionaires grew 150-fold from 16 million to 2.6 billion between 2010 and 2024. Now, there are a lot of other ways in which our culture and our society and our political economy have been distorted by money. The fact that Elon bought Twitter and recalibrated its algorithms to benefit his own ideological preferences has had actually an underappreciated effect on political discourse in this country. But just at the level of sheer direct spending on elections, the influence of the very rich has grown astronomically in this period. And I think it's one of the main reasons why so many Americans feel so unsettled and so disempowered and so abandoned by our politics. They look up and see the world being run by a small cohort of extremely rich people. And when they think about artificial intelligence making claims about the future of the country, the future of the economy, the future of society around the world, they see the same pattern, an incredibly powerful, enriching technology that is nevertheless the work and owned by an extremely small number of people who are effectively imposing their own preferences and worldviews on all the rest of us.
1: Called it the rise of the corporate dictator. Your comments bring to mind one of the signs held up in the artwork for your article, reads as follows: not afraid of AI, afraid of billionaires with AI, end quote, which reflects what you're saying. This is so fascinating, David. You know, the great thing about what you write is you don't mince words, but you don't engage in pie-in-the-sky speculation as well. And you're absolutely right. The level of wealth compared to 30, 40, 50 years in the hands of Jeff Bezos, Mark Zuckerberg, Sam Altman, Elon Musk especially, is beyond anybody's speculation a few years ago. We may see this year Elon Musk become the first trillionaire when SpaceX goes public and he owns 45% of the company. So giving, you know, $250 million to Trump in his campaign by Elon Musk in 2024, piece of change. It's a piece of change. Anyway, over to Hannah.
6: David, my question is about some of the naive, the super credulous people you've encountered as you cover AI. I'm sure you talked to a lot of people where you're like, I don't really think you believe what you're saying. You're trying to push something. You're just trying to make money. You don't really believe that this will make anyone's lives any better.
5: I would just look at the conversations and the statements that have been made by the industry's leaders over the last couple of years. And what I mean by that is they just have an understanding that the world is like a self-contained system in which a thought experiment can go from point zero to point 100 without any human complications along the way. And so you hear these like offhanded promises like, well, AI is going to cure cancer, or AI will make human labor obsolete. And there doesn't seem to be any consideration of all of the intermediary steps in which the technology needs to be embraced by humans, implemented by humans, serving human customers in a political economy dominated by humans. These are not forces that can be swept aside and replaced with a narrative where you just draw an upward sloping curve on a whiteboard and say, by the time we get to this point, we know that there will be no place for humans in the economy, because humans are in charge of this world and will always be. So we may outsource some amount of our decision making to these tools. We may end up replacing a lot of employees with these tools. But nevertheless, those will still be decisions that humans make and that they need to be held accountable for. And again and again, when I'm talking to people in the AI world, and especially when I listen to the sort of prognostications by their leaders, I'm just struck by how little appreciation they have for the human messiness and conflict that surrounds all kinds of cultural change, all kinds of economic change. You know, one easy example is to go back to the political consequences of the China shock from a couple of decades ago, where, depending on how you measure, maybe we lost a couple of million manufacturing jobs in the upper Midwest because of globalization, technology, and the entrance of China into the WTO. We're a country of 350 million people. You could tell yourself on a whiteboard in an economics seminar, well, we'll be able to absorb those losses quite easily. We'll grow faster, et cetera, et cetera. But the political consequences of that disruption were extremely profound. We are still living through the earthquake that was unleashed by those changes, even though they were relatively small. And almost nobody in AI seems to appreciate that, because they are so used to thinking of the world as something that unfolds in zeros and ones on their computer screens, and not as something that is contested by humans out in the real world. And that's why I found that comment by Dario Amodei I was mentioning earlier so striking. He is the person who is the most humanistic, the most liberal of all of these leaders. And he was saying that ideology would be retired by technology. That is to say, he was imagining a future in which there would not be humans arranged in different coalitional groups competing for power and status, but in which the question of where goods were distributed, where wealth was distributed, and where resources were distributed would be managed by a kind of silicon god, and all of us would defer to that judgment. And I guess we could see a much crazier sci-fi future than I can imagine, but living in the world that I live in and living in the world that I've lived in for the last four decades, it is just insane to me to think that anything could come around that would retire human conflict and ideological contestation. I think we're heading, if anything, for a period of much more intense contestation.
1: Yeah, actually, that was an astonishing statement by him. No more ideology. I think what he meant is also no more ethical legal frameworks to restrain burgeoning technological risks. Anyway, we're out of time. David Wallace Wells, author of the recent article, The AI Backlash Will Be Ugly, and No One Is Ready, Not Even Tech CEOs. It was in the New York Times Sunday Magazine, May 17th, 2026, for those of you who want to download it and use it as a discussion starter in your neighborhoods as you elaborate your role of civic self-respect and recover our democratic institutions that are now being dismantled. Thank you very much, David.
5: Thanks for having me. Great to talk to all of you.
2: 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I want to thank our guests again, Tyson Slocum and David Wallace Wells. 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
1: Thank you, everybody. 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
4: 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The show right here is called Groove Shop. This is our Wednesday night jazz program here on WERU. This is the second one I'm pre-recording from afar. We got some Jobim on right now with Aguas de Marcho, and some more jazz coming up in the next

one, of course, is a wonderful version of Footprints. Comes off of the album Spiritual Jazz in Japan. The one we heard before this as well was a nice rendition of My Favorite Things from the same

we've been listening to is a track called The Visit by a group called The Visitors. Before this one was Sunbeams by Lonnie Liston Smith. And before that, Love Theme from Spartacus, Terry Kellier. Up next, we got some Walt Dickerson.

this one is called Outeroids. It's by Wayne Shorter's brother, Alan Shorter. Before this one was Soul Eyes, written by Mal Waldron for John Coltrane. Up next, we got some more Joe Beam, Children's Games, and then finally Art Pepper with some Over the Rainbow. We got another hour of jazz coming up. Stay tuned.

0: We're doing an album, and one of the tunes that Lester Koenig wanted me to do was Over the Rainbow by myself, one of those Anthony Braxton trips, so I'm going to do that now, just a short thing, and then the band will be up.
1: Les, is he ready?

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2: 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Kind of, sort of. This is Groove Shop. We're entering the second hour of the program here. Who's on the other end here?
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2: Oh, yeah. So we're listening to some Walt Dickerson right now. 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
1: And it truly does not make one iota of a difference if you get your summer frozen confection fix from a snowball shack or a dairy bar. 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
0: That's sort of right. I don't know if I would say that it doesn't make an iota of difference, but I'll go with it. I'm Lady Nola, hanging out with Prince Iguan for 2 hours of music from Southern Louisiana.
1: And parts around.
0: And beyond.
1: And beyond.
0: Dun, dun, dun, dun. This evening, though, is mostly Southern Louisiana. We're going to go mostly in New Orleans. And we're going to sidestep a little bit out to Cajun country, and then we'll zigzag back in.
1: Cool, cool. You driving?
0: Well, that's where the zigzag comes in.
1: Ah.
0: Yeah.
1: That's right.
0: Yep.
1: You ain't drunk. You're just drinking.
0: No, I'm zig. There's a Radiator song, Zigzagging Through Ghostland. You know which one I'm talking about?
1: I don't know if I do.
0: Oh, I gotta look it up. It just comes to me now.
1: Wow.
0: Zigzagging. The listeners will know. They'll call me and correct me.
1: Fair enough.
0: Zigzagging through something. Anyway.
1: Another groove shop